0: before, but it has come from the conversations around whether or not they're being recognized. And I think it's also just like a reflection of whether artists are feeling reflected by the Academy itself.
1: And when BTS does it, when they make this announcement, what do you think it tells us about the reach of music these days?
0: I mean, now it's global. I mean, we're streaming music on our phones. I can listen to music from Japan, from Korea, and find it at the tip of my fingers. You know, that's the reality. K-pop is one of the highest growing genres in the world. And you're seeing that reflected despite language barriers. I think it just really shows that Korean music, Latin music has also had a huge boom. What's happened here is that people are connecting with music regardless of what language it's being sung in.
1: Music journalist Tomas Mier. 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
2: 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Those moments shaped one of Canada's most groundbreaking theater voices. She's here to tell you her story. That's coming up on Cue from CBC.
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1: This is The World. I'm Marco Werman. The Trump administration is actively campaigning to dismantle the International Criminal Court, located in The Hague in the Netherlands. It's one of the world's primary institutions for prosecuting war crimes, atrocities, and crimes against humanity. The court has investigated alleged crimes in Venezuela for years, but it has issued no public arrest warrants. And though Venezuela has been one of the ICC's 125 member states, it is now withdrawing with Washington's full support. The World's TBC Isaiah reports on what that means for victims of political violence in Venezuela who place their hopes for justice in the ICC.
4: José Alemán was only 19 when he first became a political prisoner in Venezuela.
5: Bueno, en mi caso, desde muy joven, que empecé en el movimiento estudiantil y decidimos ir a la protesta pacífica en la calle.
4: Alemán says he was organizing student groups to join anti-government protests. In 2018, Venezuelan intelligence officers arrested him. He says they planted weapons in his car and accused him of terrorism.
5: Me practicaron todo tipo de tortura, descargas eléctricas, aislamiento, golpizas todos los días. Me asfixiaban en baldes de agua.
4: They used all kinds of torture, he says. Electric shocks, isolation, beatings, and suffocation. He eventually accepted exile in Spain rather than face up to 24 years in prison. And his case is not isolated. Human rights groups in Venezuela have documented thousands of abuses by security forces. But with no independent justice system at home, victims like Alemán turn to the International Criminal Court, or the ICC.
6: Since 2014, we have been trying to compile a strong case to be presented to the court. We have documented the horrible crimes committed by the Venezuelan regime.
4: Rodrigo Diamanti leads the human rights organization A World Without Censorship. He says advocates compiled extensive evidence, including thousands of extrajudicial killings, hundreds of deaths during protests, and more than 2,000 cases of torture.
6: More than 8,000 testimonies were gathered and documented and presented to the court. And this amount of victims that participated in this process never occurred before since the opening of the ICC.
4: Diamanti says many victims took risks to testify. They expected arrest warrants against senior officials. But nearly 5 years after the ICC opened its formal investigation, no arrest warrants have been made public.
6: The Venezuelan victims and the civil society put a lot of effort to document all these cases and present it to the court. And we're talking about more than 10 years doing this, victims risking their freedom by giving these testimonies. And after all of that, we haven't seen any results from the ICC.
4: The Trump administration is now seizing on that frustration. Secretary of State Marco Rubio says the court produced no results in Venezuela. He's using that argument to support Washington's campaign to dismantle the ICC. He's also calling on other countries to leave. Venezuela was the first

0: first to do so since this campaign began. Mark Kirsten, an international criminal justice expert, says the move is not surprising, given the heavy U.S. influence over Venezuela right now.
1: They must have been encouraged or told very unequivocally that the expectation from the Trump administration is that they withdraw from the ICC.
0: But Venezuela was already moving in that direction before Nicolas Maduro was removed. Kirsten says Washington and Venezuela both have reasons to weaken the court, but they are not the same reasons. Venezuelan officials may fear arrest warrants for crimes against humanity, and Washington wants to prevent the ICC from investigating American troops or officials for potential illegal actions abroad. Kirsten acknowledges that the court is moving slowly, but that doesn't mean nothing is happening behind the scenes. For example, he says arrest warrants are not always public.
1: That arrest warrant will not be made public until there's a specific and concrete reason to make it public. What does that mean? It means that there could be arrest warrants in Venezuela that are not public. And they'll be made public when there's, for example, a real opportunity that someone will be arrested and surrendered to the International Criminal Court.
0: But Venezuela's withdrawal from the court doesn't mean the investigations already underway are over. The court can still investigate any crimes committed before Venezuela decided to leave. Human rights attorney Genesis Davila represents Venezuelan victims before the court.
2: El retiro de Venezuela de la Corte Penal Internacional no borra su expediente criminal.
0: She says Venezuela's withdrawal does not erase its criminal record. Those responsible can still be prosecuted. But the court has no police force on its own. It depends on governments to make arrests. Kirsten says that often happens only after political conditions change.
1: It is not the actions of the ICC that result in arrest warrants being enforced. It is domestic changes or domestic realities. It is people on the ground being replaced as president or as leaders, or people on the ground realizing that they are out of power and surrendering themselves to the ICC.
0: A future Venezuelan government could decide to cooperate with the court. And for Jesus Alemán, the student activist, that's a reason to keep pushing. He believes there is a path for democracy in Venezuela, which means a path toward accountability at the ICC.
3: Sí, es muy lento el proceso. Tan lento que a veces desespera, frustra, desanima.
0: The process is so slow that sometimes it causes despair and discouragement, he says. But I believe it is the only tool we have to achieve justice. For the world, I'm Tibisay Sea.

0: Look at me. Look at me.
1: If you've seen the film Minority Report, you'll remember Tom Cruise's character uses advanced technology positive to predict crimes Marks. Before they occur.
2: Mr. Marks, by mandate of the District of Columbia Pre-Crime Division.
1: Things don't turn out especially well for the film's dystopian pre-crime division that's riddled with bias and corruption. Still, the eerie future the film portrays is not so far-fetched, according to journalist Desmond Cole. In the news item he's written for the Canadian website The Breach, Cole examines how jails in Ontario are using a program that claims it can predict prisoners' behavior. The result, prisoners who are black are disproportionately assigned to harsher living conditions in detention. Desmond Cole joined us from Toronto. So for the past 5 years, Desmond, Ontario prisons have been using the system called SAFER. S stands for Security Assessment for Evaluating Risk. How does it work, or how do prison officials say it works?
3: We're trying to learn a lot more about how it works because the government of Ontario has not given a lot of information. But what we do know about SAFER is that it is a classification system to decide what level of security people are going to be placed into in our jails, whether that be minimum, medium, or maximum security. So the jails used to do risk assessments from staff, and now this responsibility has been basically handed over to an AI system. And that AI system takes information about prisoners, their arrests, their charges, if they've been to jail before, misconduct issues that they've had in jail, and it spits out a score from 0 to 100. And based on that score, the prisoner will be placed into minimum, medium, or maximum security. The only thing is, we don't know all of the inputs that go into making this calculation. Prisoners tell us that they're not informed of their scores, and we got no response from the Ministry of the Solicitor General when we asked them how this program works and how, particularly, it can claim to be predictive of prisoners' future behavior.
1: So, as you pointed out, SAFER is an AI tool, and the Ontario Prison Authority seem to believe SAFER can predict prisoners' behavior. Is there evidence for that?
3: We haven't seen any, and we asked the ministry if they could provide some. We also tried to reach out to a researcher in the United States, Dr. Grant Due, who seems to be the kind of brains behind developing this project for Ontario, asking him, how does this work? What are the inputs? How can it claim to be predictive? We also wanted to know if this researcher has a contract with our government, if he's making money basically providing this tool, and if this is something that, you know, could be replicated in other places. He also didn't respond to any of our questions.
1: Wow. Have government officials explained how the algorithm works and the data sets it's drawing on?
3: No. And so we have that limited information. And the reason that this is really important is that SAFER has been found to disproportionately place black prisoners into maximum security detention. And we don't know exactly how or why this is being done. But there's a lot of concerns, for example, about bias in our criminal justice system. Our ministry in Ontario here that's responsible for the jails, they acknowledge systemic racism in the criminal justice system. They also acknowledge in the documents that we obtained that a program like SAFER is actually likely to make existing systemic discrimination worse, to replicate it, if anything.
1: How was it determined that prisoners who are black are disproportionately sent to medium and maximum security compared to non-black inmates? How was the bias detected?
3: That's a great question. So there is currently a class action lawsuit being filed in Ontario over this issue. And the law firms that are involved in that class action, they did a freedom of information to try and get ministry data about who's getting put into what level of security after these AI risk assessments are happening. And a very well-respected researcher here, Dr. Scott Wortley, analyzed several years of these risk assessments and what outcomes they provide. And it was his data analysis that demonstrated the disproportions. So black people are about 5% of the population in Ontario here, but they represent 27% of all prisoners who are housed in maximum security. And, you know, the higher the level of security that you go, the higher the proportion of black people who are placed into maximum security.
1: Desmond, do we know whether this AI tool that's being used in jails in Ontario is more biased or racist than prison authorities have historically been?
3: Yeah, that's also a great question. And I think the answer is that this is kind of a continuation of racist policy. Before this AI, when jail guards were the ones deciding things, there were the same kinds of disproportionate outcomes of who gets placed into maximum security. We also have segregation or solitary confinement here in Ontario. And the numbers also demonstrate that Black prisoners are far overrepresented when it comes to solitary confinement. So that all predates systems like SAFER. The problem is, if you're going to make an intervention as the government, knowing this, we would expect that you would want to address that systemic bias. And the fact that the government hasn't done that while it had this information, it really seems to be the problem. We also have issues around things like gang classification. And we get into this a little bit in our piece. You know, we hear from people who are Black or who come from heavily Black populated neighborhoods that they will go to jail, and solely based on the neighborhood that they come from or the idea of who their friends are or who they associate with, they'll be classified in the jail as a gang member. And when that happens to you, the likelihood that you're going to be put in maximum, the likelihood that as a result of that, you're going to lose privileges, you're going to have less space, you're going to have less access to programming, that goes way, way up. So we've been seeing these things for a long time in the system.
1: I'm speaking with journalist Desmond Cole in Toronto about the systemic bias in an AI tool being used to assess future inmate behavior in Ontario's jails. Desmond, in your reporting, you describe how this has impacted one Black inmate. You spoke with his partner, someone you call Shauna, not her real name, but she feared retribution for her partner if she identified herself. What is their story?
3: Yeah, we were really lucky to get to speak with Shauna, whose partner is incarcerated in Ontario right now. And she basically told us that the way that they both found out about this program, this SAFER kind of AI classification program, was that he was moved from one jail to another. And this security classification had big implications for how often Shauna was going to be able to get to see her partner. You get put in maximum security, you're maybe getting video visits once a week. You don't get to physically go and see your partner, see the prisoner. However, if the SAFER program decides that you, say, get medium security, you can go in person a couple of times a week and you can see the person who's actually the prisoner. And for somebody who's locked up, these kind of things make a huge difference. A person's right. ability to, you know, survive their time in jail relies in heavy, heavy part on their ability to have contact with loved ones, with their community, with their partner, with their children. And so Shauna really just talked about how there's very little information. Her partner has been asking for his actual score out of 100. Which to explain why he was placed where he was, he's not been given it. And we've heard that from many folks. And so it's really about a person's quality of life and how they're cut off from the outside world. And that this is being done by an AI tool and not by a human being. And again, your question is great. Like, would this disparity exist if a human was still doing it? Possibly. But why aren't we addressing that is really the big question. And I think Shauna's experience with her partner really highlighted that.
1: Desmond, just to return to the idea of using AI tools in prisons to predict inmate behavior, are there other prison systems around the globe that you know of that have been using similar AI tools?
3: I have not heard of any system anywhere that does what we're doing in Ontario, which is assesses you when you get to jail to decide what level of security you're going to be placed under. I have not seen that anywhere in my research, and I'm still looking around. But what we do know is that things like this are used all over the criminal justice system for things like, for example, returning people back into the community once they're done their jail sentence. So AI is often used in the United States now, or increasingly being used in the United States, to say, are we safe to let this person back into the community? Or again, will they reoffend? And there's this idea that AI can look into someone's future and decide whether or not they're going to break the law if they're let out of jail. And one of my real motivations for wanting to do this story is AI is facing a ton of scrutiny right now. And a lot of people are asking a lot of questions about how AI is being used in every facet of our lives. I think those questions are important. And I don't think that we should give over very important decisions about the way that we live and organize our lives as human beings to these programs without a lot of really, really serious second thought and scrutiny.
1: Journalist Desmond Cole is based in Toronto. He reported for the news outlet The Breach on how black prisoners in Ontario jails are assigned harsher living conditions based on a determination by an AI tool. Desmond, thank you very much.
3: It's been a pleasure. Thank you.

0: Still to come, for San Diego's Filipino community, gardens aren't just for growing food. They're an expression of culture. Stay with us. That story's next here on The World.
1: At the beach in Normandy or along the French Riviera, wherever you go this summer, WRP is with you on DAB+.
0: This is The World. I'm Marco Werman. Filipino migration to the west coast of the U.S. dates as far back as the 16th century. But at the turn of the 20th century, it really accelerated as the U.S. colonized the Philippines and made it an American territory. The building of U.S. military bases on the islands and enlistment in the Army and Navy brought large numbers of Filipinos to San Diego. When the servicemen arrived, many of their wives planted gardens to grow the food they ate back home. And today, those gardens are still foundational to San Diego's Filipino community. From KPBS, Elaine Alfaro reports.
2: If you could see me now, the one who said I'd rather be alone.
3: You can often hear Modesta Gunawa Amiling in her backyard before you see her.
4: Oh, instead of talking to my husband because he don't listen, I talk to my plants. Like, oh, you're so beautiful. Good morning.
3: Either singing to the leafy camote tops or complimenting her calamansi fruits.
4: I sing to them too.
5: Can you give us a sample?
4: Oh, yeah. I can sing sad movies always makes me cry. That's an old one.
3: Mm-hmm. Gunawa Amiling's garden is part of the collective story of San Diego's Filipino-American community, which is one of the largest in the United States. She grew up in a remote area of Kalinga, Philippines, which had limited access to stores or markets. So her family grew what they ate.
4: While growing up as a kid, our parents don't have to tell us to plant. We are still babies, I think, that we cannot still understand. And we know that when we grow up, they will gonna start doing the soil, to dig the soil and plant something for food, for survival.
3: She came to San Diego in 1984 after her husband was stationed at a naval base. Filipino migration to San Diego was heavily influenced by the Navy. Servicemen who were stationed here would petition to bring their wives and children to set up their new life in areas like Paradise Hills and National City. These home gardens speak to a bigger part of Filipino culture that Joanna LaTorre grew up with in her grandparents' house. Then she made it central to her PhD research at the University of Washington.
6: This is just a very important site of cultural reproduction where they're not just growing foods, they're also practicing their culture, a culture of generosity, a culture that they have been practicing since before they got here, is how they are raised, and they continue to do it.
3: These home gardens often have camote, calamansi, lemon, sitaw, and ampalaya, all fruits and vegetables from the Philippines that are foundational to traditional Filipino dishes, like sinigang. Alfonso Villamora also grew up like Gunawa Amiling, growing crops out of necessity.
7: My gardening started even overseas, because that was already in my psyche. Where I grew up, that was something I did. Raised vegetables, think, because self-sufficiency is what our parents taught us.
3: Villamora says access to Filipino fruits and vegetables in San Diego looked a lot different in 1975.
7: Back here, I started growing many vegetables because at that time we had to go to downtown just to buy vegetable meat. There wasn't a whole lot of Oriental outlets.
3: So he'd bring back seeds from the Philippines for his garden. Over the years, his garden has produced camote, calamansi, and more. And his family has grown, too. He has three granddaughters, 6-year-old Eleanor Rigby, 12-year-old Abby Road, and 14-year-old Penny Lane. Yes, you're hearing it right, all inspired by the Beatles.
7: They got a lot of memories. It reminds me that they were part much of this garden, their lives.
3: He set aside their own spaces in the garden. Abbey Road and Penny Lane have their own street signs in the front yard, and Ellie Rigby has her own hideout. Here's how the girls describe the garden. Penny first.
8: I feel like a sense of comfort knowing the garden is like where I basically come from, and like where, like, that's basically the garden that I've lived with my whole life.
3: And Abby?
5: What I feel when I go into the garden, I just feel, like, really calm because it's all quiet and, like, peaceful back there.
3: And Ellie?
9: It feels like love coming from a long way.
3: The girls intend to continue the lessons their Lolo taught them in both gardening and cooking. Penny and her sisters dream of the day they'll have their own spaces to nurture and grow, just like their Lolo. For The World, I'm Elaine Alfaro, San Diego.
0: Tomorrow we'll have our final story on the 80th anniversary of the U.S. granting independence to the Philippines. We'll hear how the Filipino community set up institutions in San Diego to stay connected to their homeland. Why does the death of a single person, someone we don't even know, sometimes affect us harder than others? I was asking myself that this morning when I heard that the man behind this voice just died.
10: I don't know you, but I want you.
0: Irish singer and Oscar-winning composer Glenn Hansard, who bagged the prize for Best Song in a Film in 2008 for Falling Slowly, a duet with Czech-Icelandic singer Markéta Iglova.
10: No.
0: The film the song is from is Once. It's guy meets girl. He's a busker in the streets of Dublin. Girl has a voice that complements him perfectly, but their love is complicated. That is the beautifully simple story based on Glenn Hansard's experience in the Irish capital singing for tips. From a busker's hardscrabble existence and a small role in The Commitments, Hansard later went on to front the Irish band The Frames. Then met Iglova. As a duo, they performed as The Swell Season before making the film Once. It proved so popular that a few years later, Once got the Broadway treatment as a musical and earned 8 Tonys. Glenn Hansard spoke with us just after those wins and said he was overjoyed.
11: But you ask any musician, what do they want? They want an audience. It's not about living in a huge house or living, you know, or, you know, I mean, all those things are great, or having a fancy car or whatever. It's about playing in front of people who actually care to listen.
0: If there is one thought from Glenn Hansard that we should remember him by, it's something he said when he and Iglova won the Oscar for Falling Slowly.
12: This is amazing. Make art. Make art. Yeah, thanks.
0: Make art. Glenn Hansard died outside Dublin in a motorcycle crash. He was 56.

0: 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We're always online at theworld.org. I'm Marco Werman. Thanks for being with us.
1: 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By the PRX Ambassador Council, whose members include Serena Altschul, John and Kimberly Morch, Christopher Sakara, Jennifer Carroll, Belinda Kiley, Lawrence Hall, and Dan Tauber. The World's theme music is composed by Ned Porter. The World is a co-production of GBH Boston and PRX.

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1: A flare-up in the Fontainebleau Forest fire south of Paris has now been brought under control after firefighters worked through the night. The blaze burned 6 hectares, while a large firefighting operation remains in place to prevent further flare-ups. Meanwhile, the wildfire in Gironde remains stabilised after a calmer night with cooler temperatures and possible rain offering some relief. Officials say more than 200,000 evacuated residents could soon begin returning home if conditions continue to improve. The European Union has strongly condemned what it calls the assault and detention of 2 French diplomats in Iran. France says the diplomats were held and questioned for several hours by Iranian security services earlier this month while carrying out their official duties. Brussels described the incident as a clear violation of international law and has called on Iran to hold those responsible to account. Tehran denies any assault took place. And finally, France has issued an expulsion order against pro-Russian commentator Ksenia Fedorova, the former head of Russian state broadcaster RT in France. The French government accuses her of acting as the mouthpiece for the Kremlin in the French media. Her lawyer says the decision will be challenged in court. That's WRP News. I'm Edie Twills Eastwood.
2: In Iran, mothers have become a leading voice of opposition.
3: They have grown massively and they've been the essential part of the movement to overthrow the regime.
2: What unites them? They had a child killed by security forces. Also, Canada's use of AI in corrections is leading to complaints of systemic racial bias.
4: They knew it was going to happen and they did it anyway, and that's part of the big scandal here.
2: Plus, Venezuela pulls out of the International Criminal Court, leaving little recourse for Venezuelans seeking justice.
5: Victims risking their freedom by giving these testimonies, and we haven't seen any results.
2: And in Italy, a swan song for a beloved moped.
6: It represents my youth. It gave a sense of freedom.
2: Plus, it's a talk of the music world. BTS snubs the next Grammys today on The World.
7: From Feature Story News in New Delhi, I'm Neha Punia. The US has attacked Iran after the country's Revolutionary Guard fired multiple ballistic missiles at American military installations in Jordan. The attack shattered a multi-day pause in fighting and came as US and Saudi fighter jets launched joint strikes against Iran-aligned militia targets in Iraq. Tehran says it does not seek escalation, but the conflict is now drawing in new countries across the region. Jagruthi Dave has more.
8: There were always fears that this war would widen across the region, and this appears to be the first indication of that fear coming true with those joint US-Saudi Arabian strikes on Iran-backed groups in Iraq. You've heard from US Central Command issuing a statement on social media about the strikes, that they were joint airstrikes conducted by US and Saudi Arabian aircraft against logistics and weapons sites in eastern Iraq, saying that this was in response to Iran targeting its proxies in Iraq to target US forces and Saudi Arabian energy infrastructure. And the US Central Command urges Iran and its groups, the groups that it backs, to stop its activities if it doesn't want to see further reprisals.
7: The US Federal Reserve has left rates unchanged, and this decision to hold rates initially raised hopes of a recovery, but heavy selling returned in the final minutes of trading on Wednesday. Fed Chairman Kevin Warsh gave little indication of where interest rates are headed, while stressing the central bank would take whatever steps are needed to curb inflation. Mitch McCann has more.
9: On one hand, Kevin Warsh said that the Fed would not provide hints on where rate policy is going to go in the coming months, but he said they would take the necessary steps to reach that 2% target that they haven't reached now for about 5 years. He said he understands the desire for rolling forecasts and rolling commentary, but he said we need to observe market reaction to the developments direct and unfiltered. So Kevin Warsh there really not, you know, making any indication, I think, around where things might be headed in the short term.
7: The death toll from a major earthquake in Japan has now climbed to 28, and residents are now dealing with aftershocks in sweltering summer temperatures.
10: Rescuers are still working to try to find any survivors, including at a shopping centre, one of the worst hit buildings where a portion of the second floor collapsed. It remains unclear the number of those missing. Thousands of displaced residents are now staying in evacuation centres.
2: This is The World. I'm Marco Werman. Either it goes fast or not at all. That's what President Trump told reporters on Monday when asked how long he would give negotiations with Iran before resuming military action. Well, it looks like not at all is the outcome, with hostilities now escalating on multiple fronts. Late yesterday, the U.S. and Saudi Arabia launched airstrikes on Iraq, targeting Iran-backed militias there. This morning, Iran retaliated with a missile barrage on American forces in the region. We'll be paying close attention to all these developments in the days to come. Today, we turn our focus to a struggle inside Iran that's fallen out of focus, the brutal crackdown on protesters right before the war that left thousands dead or injured. The World's Shirin Jafari has been speaking with some of those victims' most relentless advocates, their mothers.
11: In a picture posted online, Mansoura Dehqani holds a pair of black and white Nikes up to her chest. Her lips are pale, her golden curls touch the shoes. "You won't escape justice," she says in the caption. "I know the God that I believe in won't let that happen." Dehqani lost her 17-year-old son during the anti-government protests that broke out in Iran back in January. "My beautiful son was taken away from me," she says, in this message posted on her Instagram account. "The pain will never go away." Many of the protesters killed were young. In the aftermath, grieving mothers from all corners of the country came together to become part of a group called Madarane Dadkhah, or Justice Seeking Mothers.
3: These mothers became the symbol of resistance, really. And they were issuing statements, they were participating in the protests.
11: Shiva Mahbubi is a former political prisoner and spokeswoman for the campaign to free political prisoners in Iran. Sometimes, she says, the mothers gather at grave sites. Like here in this video posted on social media, the mother of 17-year-old Mehrad Sadeghi is speaking to the crowd. Wearing her son's tuxedo and her hair uncovered, she says, "I'm seeking justice for my son." She's addressing his killer, saying, "You might have taken his life, but you won't take away the path he had chosen." She says she will continue to fight for freedom, just like her son did.
3: They have grown massively and they've been the essential part of the society and part of the movement to overthrow the regime.
11: Despite extreme pressure and intimidation by the security forces, these mothers have not stopped speaking out. Some have lots of followers on social media and regularly share updates. Kamelia Sajjadian is one of them. Her son was killed 3 years ago. Wearing colorful headscarves and sunglasses, Sajjadian speaks with her Instagram followers. She's asking them to stay in touch with the grieving families. "Don't leave them alone," she pleads. Although the movement has grown since January, Shiva Mahbubi of the Campaign to Free Political Prisoners tell me the group goes back to the 1980s.
3: These mothers will gather in front of prisons to visit their loved one. Those who were executed, they would have like funeral, and the other mothers would come. They were supporting each other.
11: Mahbubi recalls when she was in prison in the 1980s. Back then, her mom was part of the group.
3: Well, my mom also was very helpful, obviously, because when she would talk about me with the other mothers, they all could understand each other and they were support. They could cry together. They would talk about what's happening.
11: At the time, there was no social media, and sometimes mothers had to travel long distances to visit their children in prison. If they weren't able to do that, another mother in the group would visit them and bring them food or letters, she says. That spirit drives the group today as well. By gathering at grave sites, speaking with their followers online, and organizing protests, these mothers keep the memories of their children alive. The killing of my 16-year-old son in the streets with a military-grade weapon is not a normal thing, says Leila Mahdavi, the mother of Siavash Mahmoudi.
12: My son's killer is walking the streets of this town, and there's nothing that I can do about it, she says. This is not normal. Despite the strong sisterhood among the mothers, the pain of losing a child to government brutality can be too much to bear for some. Last week, the group shared the news that one of the mothers, Farahnaz Ruzfarah, took her own life. Her 21-year-old son was killed in January. Activist Shiva Mahbubi says the news has shaken many in the movement, but it hasn't stopped them.
3: You might threaten someone, scare someone, arrest them, but you cannot stop a mother from grieving. Some of these mothers are saying, if they have taken my child away from me, then I don't have anything else left.
11: Roughly 7 months after the protests and mass killings, these families say they won't be silenced and they want justice. For The World, I'm Shireen Jafari.

0: The World comes to you each weekday from the Nan and Bill Harris studio in Boston. 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I'm Marco Werman. 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
1: 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By the PRX Ambassador Council, whose members include Serena Altschul, John and Kimberly Morch, Christopher Sakara, Jennifer Carroll, Belinda Kiley, Lawrence Hall, and Dan Tauber. The World's theme music is composed by Ned Porter. The World is a co-production of GBH Boston and PRX.

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1: Hello, I'm Lauren McGuinness.
2: And I'm Chris Howden. Coming up on As It Happens.
1: Suspensions of disbelief. A Florida restaurant manager was forced to suspend six of his Haitian employees because their work permits were not extended due to pressure from the Trump administration. Now he worries about their futures, especially if they return to Haiti.
2: And Twinkle Twinkle Single Star. A few years ago, some joker gave the New Bedford Whaling Museum a one-star rating with the review, "Worst Aquarium Ever." The museum president explains that they considered that critique for a long time, and then they put it on t-shirts.
1: Those stories and more coming up on the Wednesday edition of As It Happens.

0: From Feature Story News in New Delhi, I'm Neha Punia. The U.S. has attacked Iran after the country's Revolutionary Guard fired multiple ballistic missiles at American military installations in Jordan. The attack shattered a multi-day pause in fighting and came as U.S. and Saudi fighter jets launched joint strikes against Iran-aligned militia targets in Iraq. Tehran says it does not seek escalation, but the conflict is now drawing in new countries across the region. Jagruti Dave has more.
1: There were always fears that this war would widen across the region, and this appears to be the first indication of that fear coming true with those joint US-Saudi Arabian strikes on Iran-backed groups in Iraq. You've heard from US Central Command issuing a statement on social media about the strikes, that they were joint airstrikes conducted by US and Saudi Arabian aircraft against logistics and weapons sites in eastern Iraq, saying that this was in response to Iran targeting its proxies in Iraq to target US forces and Saudi Arabian energy infrastructure. And US Central Command urges Iran and its groups, the groups that it backs, to stop its activities if it doesn't want to see further reprisals.
0: The US Federal Reserve has left rates unchanged, and this decision to hold rates initially raised hopes of a recovery, but heavy selling returned in the final minutes of trading on Wednesday. Fed Chairman Kevin Warsh gave little indication of where interest rates are headed, while stressing the central bank would take whatever steps are needed to curb inflation. Mitch McCann has more.
2: On one hand, Kevin Warsh said that the Fed would not provide hints on where rate policy is going to go in the coming months, but he said they would take the necessary steps to reach that 2% target that they haven't reached now for about 5 years. He said he understands the desire for rolling forecasts and rolling commentary, but he said we need to observe market reaction to the developments direct and unfiltered. So Kevin Warsh there really not, you know, making any indication, I think, around where things might be headed in the short term.
0: The death toll from a major earthquake in Japan has now climbed to 28, and residents are now dealing with aftershocks in sweltering summer temperatures.
3: Rescuers are still working to try to find any survivors, including at a shopping center, one of the worst hit buildings where a portion of the second floor collapsed. It remains unclear the number of those missing. Thousands of displaced residents are now staying in evacuation centers, and experts say the challenge is to keep them cool and hydrated as the region battles sweltering heat. Some homes are still without power, and aid organizations say getting water to the vulnerable is a priority. Temperatures could reach 39 degrees Celsius in the coming days. Laura Westbrook, Hong Kong.
0: From bureaus worldwide, this is FSN.
4: Hello, I'm Lauren McGuinness, sitting in for Neil Coxall.
5: Good evening, I'm Chris Howden. This is As It Happens. Tonight,
4: too big for his bridges. When it comes to the Gordie Howe Bridge, a conservative MP says Prime Minister Mark Carney has gone too far and conceded too much to Donald Trump.
5: At half staff, the manager of a Florida restaurant is forced to suspend some of his Haitian employees after their work permits aren't extended. He says that has left them and him in a troubled state of limbo.
4: Bottle episode. A fisherman finds a message in a bottle in a New Jersey wetland and then finds the woman who wrote it more than 50 years ago and learns the story behind it.
5: A hero's farewell. For 28 years, the late Michael Coyle spent his spare time working on a search and rescue team in BC. A fellow volunteer says he was exactly who you'd want with you in the mountains.
4: The Ballad of the Balladeer will pay tribute to the late Irish musician and actor Glenn Hansard, who starred in the movie The Commitments and approached his music with a singular commitment.
5: And this is the yawning at the painful aquarium. A one-star online review said a Massachusetts whaling museum had the, quote, worst aquarium ever. Now the museum has gone viral for putting that insult on its merchandise. As it happens, the Wednesday edition, radio that has seen lousy aquariums and tanks, but no thanks.

0: It was meant to be a point of connection between Canada and the U.S. Instead, it continues to be a bone of contention. The bridge between Detroit and Windsor finally opened earlier this week, is expected to carry more than 40% of the commercial traffic that travels through that corridor. As we've discussed exhaustively, its opening has been fraught with tension between the American and Canadian governments. And last week, things got muddier when Prime Minister Mark Carney suggested that bridge toll revenue would be split with the U.S. only after accounting for the debt Canada took on during construction, which seemed to contradict the text of a new agreement in principle. Now the Conservative Party is urging a House Standing Committee to study the bridge deal, and today the committee met to discuss that. Shuvaloy Majumdar is the Conservative Shadow Minister for Canada-U.S. Relations. We reached him in Toronto.
1: Shuvaloy Majumdar, you're not a member of this standing committee that met today, so you weren't in the meeting, but what would they be looking into if you had your way?
2: Well, my colleagues and I work closely together on all files, including this one. And I'm very grateful for the presence of Conservatives from Windsor and across Canada to be able to hold the government to account. What we want to understand is the nature of the bad deal that Prime Minister Carney made over the Gordie Howe Bridge. There are details that are still left to be told that are important, particularly on how our capital, our money, Canadian taxpayer money, have been siphoned into an American fund and to what purposes those funds are being dedicated to. That's probably one of the major issues that we want more disclosure and more transparency on with respect to the bad deal that the Prime Minister made and then lied to the country about.
1: The text of the deal is publicly available, to be clear. Explain the allegation, the accusation you're making about siphoning money into an American account.
2: One part of the deal was that Canadian capital, not pre-debt as the Prime Minister had said, or not after we had paid debt, rather, as the Prime Minister has said, but that net revenue would now then be appropriated into a fund called the Canada-United States Economic Development Fund. And that fund is opaque. We don't know where that money is going to be dispatched. We do know that Canada is there only in name and in money. And the question that I'm posing to the Prime Minister and to Minister LeBlanc is that money going to be used to refurbish the competitive Ambassador Bridge in Windsor, one that's in disrepair and owned by an American with deep connections to the American administration?
1: The Prime Minister said he, quote, should have been clearer in his comments when he talked about revenue splitting and when Canadian debts on this will be addressed. You're characterizing that as a lie. What makes you say that?
2: Well, he said one thing and then delivered another. He originally insisted it was net debt. His finance minister is out explaining it as net debt. Then they mixed up the words by saying net revenue. They misled the country in terms of what the nature was for the deal that they capitulated to the United States on over the Gordie Howe Bridge. They have not offered clarity as to where the funds are going to be provided. And only after significant pressure from the press and from the opposition did the Prime Minister have the terms of the agreement in principle published. But the specifics of the deal have yet to be disclosed. Any side letters, side arrangements around the deal have not been disclosed. And the use of Canadian money on the American side of the border has not been disclosed.
1: As you know, the opening of the bridge and the, you know, ability to move traffic through this corridor across the border hung in the balance. I hear you objecting to the deal and characterizing it from you know, your perspective, but what would you have done differently?
2: This sits in a string of concessions that Prime Minister Carney has made to the United States administration. Over the last year and a half, the Prime Minister had the benefit of the opposition and the public to build Canadian strength and negotiate a successful deal for North America and for the United States and Canada. Instead of doing so, he's pursued a policy of wait and see. What we have seen is that our country has been made vulnerable to these ad hoc negotiations from a very tough and very unpredictable negotiator in Washington. I mean, President Trump should stop using this country and our people as a punching bag. And our country deserves a government prepared to fight for its self-existence and for its livelihoods.
1: On the matter of this file, the Gordie Howe Bridge,
2: what would you have done differently? To my point, this is yet another concession in a string of concessions without building the kind of leverage that Canadians require to negotiate a successful deal with the United States. This type of vulnerability that the Prime Minister has exposed us to, which allows the U.S. administration to pursue ad hoc tariffs and negotiations on individual issues rather than a comprehensive deal, has come at a massive price to Canadians.
1: Whether the deal is a good deal or a bad deal, of course, is subjective. But to be clear, I want to give you a chance. Are you saying you're concerned about corruption in this deal and dishonesty?
2: This is a bad deal, I think, by every objective metric. Canadians did not come out ahead in any single way. We had made a good deal in 2012 when Prime Minister Harper first announced the Gordie Howe Bridge. It is a monument to our potential as North America. Now we've seen Prime Minister Carney concede and capitulate to the United States on a particular deal that is an important piece of infrastructure, which never would have needed to have been made had we made the right decisions all along. There is obviously questions about coercion and corruption, because now we don't know to what degree the United States will be able to control the price of the Canadian bridge, the bridge that Canadians paid for and built. And we don't know to what degree and to what use the money will be put towards on the Canadian side.
1: You've said things would have gone differently under your leadership and under conservative leadership. How would you have put pressure on the United States to get to a better deal?
2: If conservatives had been in power for the last year and a half, we would have unleashed our resources with shovel-ready projects, partnered with First Nations within 6 months. We would have built AutoPac 2.0, increasing production for Canadian and American auto production in global market share. We would have built a strategic reserve for Canadian critical minerals, minerals that are required for defense production, and build defense industrial base that the country deserves. We would have been unleashing Canadian manufacturing and commodity potential, and to negotiate with the United States on the strengths of our entire relationship.
1: You believe that you could have sat across the table from U.S. negotiators in the Trump administration, got that bridge opened on time with no concessions?
2: I believe that when a conservative government, and it's hard to go back in time to relitigate this, I'm sure you can understand that I'm not going to describe a subjective situation like that, but I believe that over the last year and a half, had Canada, had a Canadian government, had a strong conservative government, taken the right decisions to increase our national strengths, to understand that we are in a different environment, that we would have been able to negotiate with the United States across the array of our relationship, confident and successful partnership for both our countries.
1: Conservative Ontario Premier Doug Ford joined the Prime Minister to celebrate the deal. Is the Conservative Premier of Ontario taking too narrow a view of this?
2: I think the opening of the Gordie Howe Bridge itself is a monument to Canada. My view is that, you know, this is a bridge that will be good for our countries collectively in the future. But I think the deal is a bad deal for Prime Minister Carney.
1: Mr. Majumdar, I really appreciate you speaking with us. Thank you.
2: Thanks, Warren.
0: Shuvaloy Majumdar is the Conservative Shadow Minister for Canada-U.S. Relations. We reached him in Toronto.

0: When people tuck a message into a bottle and throw it out into the ocean, that is the start of a story. The story is only completed when someone finds it. But of course, there's no guarantee that that will happen in a reasonable time frame or that it will happen at all. For Alison Spencer, it did happen, but it took 53 years. Ms. Spencer recently heard from a man named John Cotterman in New Jersey, over 900 kilometers away. He was cleaning up wetlands as part of his work with the Tidelands Initiative when he came upon a bottle that she hadn't seen since 1973. We reached John Cotterman in Avalon, New Jersey, and Alison Spencer in Milan, Michigan.
1: John, why don't we start with you? How common is it to find a message in a bottle doing your cleanup work?
2: I've learned in the last few years it's pretty common. I can come across possibly one a week or one a month.
1: That's incredible. Why did this one stand out to you?
2: Just that it was in an old soda bottle. When I picked it up and could see something inside, you know, it looked like a piece of paper kind of rolled tight. And then I peeked into it and I could see the first line that said this was set adrift on August 20th, 1973. And I was like, oh my gosh. Yeah, we got a good one here. I mean, they set it adrift before I was even born.
1: Alison, do you have the letter handy?
3: Yes, I do.
1: Would you be so kind as to read it for us?
3: Of course. So the letter says, this bottle was set adrift on August 20th, 1973, on Second Street Beach, Ocean City, as my captors were transporting me to an island offshore in the Atlantic. Please notify my family that a band of ruthless sponge fishermen are forcing me to dive for them in shark-infested waters. Please return this note to my home, and it gives our address in Bernardsville, where we grew up. And you may have just saved my life. Thank you. And it's signed Laurie Blair.
1: Wow, an incredible emergency or an incredible imagination.
3: Incredible imagination.
1: Right. Tell us about what you remember about that day with your sister 53 years ago.
3: Well, it's funny because I'm sure we expected it to be found pretty quickly. And when it wasn't, I never gave it another thought. But when John showed me a picture of the note, it shocked me into remembrance because it's my handwriting on the note. My mother had four children, and I'm guessing that maybe this was a day that wasn't a great beach day, but she was always looking for ways to get us outside, out of the house. And I remember that she suggested that it would be such a fun idea to write a note and put it in a bottle, and then we kids should go on down to the beach and take care of that, give it a send-off. So Laurie's the one with the imagination and always coming up with crazy stories, and she wanted to write this fanciful story about being kidnapped, but she didn't know how to spell all the words at 9 years old. So I was 16 at the time. I offered to write it for her.
1: I'm struck by your penmanship, honestly, and then this collaboration. John, when you got into that bottle and saw that note, what did you think? Did you think, I've got to go rescue this person from those sponge fishermen, or what?
2: No, I'm a fisherman. It kind of didn't really all add up in my mind, and I kind of knew right away like that this was child prank, and it kind of takes you into like a different time of before the internet and you know what kids did for fun.
1: How did you decide you wanted to connect this letter to the people who wrote it?
2: Well, just with social media, I feel like nowadays it's sort of, you know, the best avenue to really try to find the writer of the letter. So I posted it on a popular Ocean City page, and by the end of the day, I was talking with Alison. You know, a lot of people came together on the Facebook page and did some investigatory work. There was a gentleman who tracks down missing family members for people, and he used some of the tools that he had and was able to track her down.
1: Alison, I don't know if it was the phone call or if it was the first time you saw an image of the letter or when you touched it, but what was the moment for you that woke up these memories and brought you back to that time in your life with your sister?
3: It was definitely just seeing my own handwriting. When this gentleman who tracked me down and then he put me in touch with John, he had sent me a link to the Facebook posting that John had made. So I could clearly see the bottle there. He had a picture of the bottle. He had a picture of the letter. And yeah, seeing my writing and then recognizing my sister's mischief brought it all back. It seems very miraculous to me that this note came back to me because it means so much. Since my sister passed away 9 years ago, she had breast cancer and she died, you know, only in her 50s. And I really miss her a lot. And I believe that the series of events that result in a miracle are first set into motion when people with good hearts are doing good works. And that is John. I'm so impressed with the efforts he makes to clean up the environment. I became a biology teacher. That was my career all my life. And anyone who's taking care of the environment is tops in my book. And then the fact that he cared enough to try and reach out and find me is just very special.
1: John, what do you make of all of this?
2: Sorry, I get a little choked up just listening to our talk. nonprofit work, cleaning up. I've got to meet like a lot of wonderful people in the community. And, you know, I feel like this is kind of another example of that, just being able to give her something that she was really grateful for is, makes all the work a little bit more meaningful.
3: And, you know, John, even though I live very far away from the Jersey Shore, I still get back to Ocean City. And I would hope that maybe one of these years I'll get a chance to connect and meet you in person.
2: Oh, that would be fantastic. I would love that.
1: Oh, that's wonderful. Allison, I want to keep Lori in this conversation, too. What do you think she would make of all of this?
3: I think she would be smirking. She never opened her mouth that a wisecrack didn't come out. I think she would be wildly entertained by these events.
1: I suppose we should ask you to stay on the line, you two, so you can make arrangements to do a beach cleanup together in Ocean City or something. You plan that encounter.
2: That'd be fun.
1: Thank you very much.
3: You're welcome.
2: Oh, thank you.
3: Nice speaking with you.
0: John Cotterman found a message in a bottle written by Allison Spencer back in 1973, which she has now retrieved. We reached Ms. Spencer in Milan, Michigan, and Mr. Cotterman in Avalon, New Jersey.

0: When someone posts a scathing review of you on the internet, you have a choice. You can do nothing at all. You can respond with a reasoned critique of their critique, which, of course, runs the risk of escalating until your rational rebuttal devolves into typing, "Shut up, I hate you," in all caps. Or you can lean into it and base a whole marketing campaign on a stranger's snarky criticism. That's what the New Bedford Whaling Museum has done. Amanda McMullen is the president and CEO of the museum. We reached her in New Bedford, Massachusetts.
1: Amanda, what did this reviewer say about your museum those few years ago?
2: Yes, it was in during the pandemic, height of 2020, and we received a one-star review calling us the worst aquarium ever.
1: Did that sting?
2: Actually, Lauren, no. We, as a staff, thought it was hysterical. Thought, because we're not remotely an aquarium. We are a museum. We're a historical society for the south coast of Massachusetts. The notion, we have five whale skeletons, but we are far from an aquarium. And so we found the whole thing pretty hysterical. So no, we did not dwell on it too much at the time.
1: Do you think they came looking for an aquarium, or do you think they were just messing with you?
2: Well, I only know now, actually, as of this week, because the local reporters here were able to track down the reviewer. And at the time, he was a high school student, and they were playing some pranks on local companies and thought it was just sort of a funny spoof during the pandemic when they were bored. So it was sort of silly teenage pranks, if you will.
1: And now an unknowing collaborator in something that's going like a rocket ship.
2: Yes, we're going to make sure to get him some sweatshirts. That's on our list of fulfillment orders. He's top of the list.
1: Okay. Well, let's get into the sweatshirts you're talking about. What made you decide to capitalize on this review beginning last fall?
2: You know, again, as I said, like the team just thought it was funny, and it's sort of become what really is sort of a family joke. We would sort of laugh all the time about it. And it was our visitor experience manager, a woman named Emily Rosno, who oversees the store and does all of our merchandising. And she had seen, I think it was many years ago, that a Texas barbecue restaurant had actually posted a review and made shirts out of it. And she thought, well, wouldn't that be funny with this one review that we always got a kick out of? So honestly, after many months of encouraging her that it's really okay and take a gamble, and she was ironically worried about having too much inventory, which is today not a problem, that she did decide to go for it. She's an artist. So she designed the skeleton on the front, which is a sperm whale, which is one of our skeletons in the museum, and did the design of the back. And we launched it late last fall in time for holiday shopping and for an annual festival that we have celebrating Herman Melville and obviously his epic tale, Moby Dick, which starts here in New Bedford, Massachusetts. So we saw great success for the t-shirts, and there was one sweatshirt at the time over the winter, and we really chalked it up as a big success. It was a lead seller, and the spring rolled around, and in a funny moment, we'd actually been working to build a actual fish tank in one of our galleries that we were renovating, but it is far from an aquarium, Lauren. It's a modest fish tank, if you will. And so our marketing team thought, oh, well, let's kick up the t-shirts again and we'll put out a funny post. And that was about 2 weeks ago. I think the post said something along the lines of, well, this is awkward. Now we actually have an aquarium. So we've had a lot of fun with it. As you can see, we've really leaned into it.
1: You had said at one point, the colleague of yours who runs the store was a little worried you had too much merchandise, too much inventory. What has happened this week?
2: Oh my gosh, we can barely keep up, but we are getting there. We are getting there. And we've had a van that has run back and forth getting hundreds, batches of 400 and 500 t-shirts at a time. We have orders over 2,000 in about, you know, less than a week. And we're getting close to being up to date on all the fulfillment. We're maybe a day behind because the story keeps continuing and people really appreciate the humor and the satire and sort of that we're having fun with it.
1: What's it like when you're all, you know, the staff and you're all together and you're, you know, taping boxes, fulfilling orders, whatever it might be, but also just experiencing this moment of attention and kind of fame?
2: I guess, you know, we're in the museum, so I don't know that we feel famous per se. We sort of see and hear some of the social media posts. You know, I think every one of us has told a story that we're hearing from people from elementary school or high school, and sort of people coming out of the woodwork to say, how can we get a shirt? And we are directing everyone to the online store because that's the fastest way to get a shirt. And that's the best way for orders to move out. It is really bonding though for the team. And I think everyone is really proud, proud of the institution and on us, like, just a humane level, proud of Emily, you know, early in her career and kind of went for it. And I mean, anyone who works in an industry that's really a labor of love, if you will. I mean, working at museums is a passion. And so when someone is taking a shine to your institution, you feel great.
1: What's the learning? Maybe it's for you, for Emily, for the team about harnessing the power of a snide review online.
2: You know, the biggest piece for me as I take a step back, Lauren, is that you cannot plan for these things. You could try to be thoughtful in how you express yourself on social media. But I think the biggest learning for me is that it's such a genuine, authentic moment, and you cannot fabricate that. New Bedford is a great, authentic, gritty city. It's a very proud city. And so I think we really thought the sweatshirt and t-shirt initially were going to be kind of a badge of honor for people around town. And I think everyone's happy to share New Bedford with the world.
1: Amanda, good of you to speak with us from the worst aquarium ever. Thank you.
2: Thank you.
0: Amanda McMullen is the president and CEO of the New Bedford Whaling Museum. She's in New Bedford, Massachusetts.

Glenn Hansard did not do things in half measures, and he did a lot of things. Mr. Hansard fronted the Irish rock band The Frames. He toured and recorded constantly as a solo artist, and he played musicians in two classic movies made decades apart. In 1991, he appeared as the guitar player in the fictional band The Commitments in the film of the same name. And in 2006, he played a busker in the film Once, which became a low-budget box office smash. He was brought onto the film by its director, an old bandmate, who initially just wanted him to help write the songs, but reluctantly stepped in to play the lead when Cillian Murphy dropped out, fearing his voice wouldn't do the songs justice. Glenn Hansard died today in a motorcycle crash outside Dublin. He was 56. He and his co-star Markéta Irglova went on to win the Oscar for Best Original Song for a haunting ballad that echoes through your head for days after seeing Once. This is Falling Slowly.

0: Falling Slowly, the Oscar-winning song from the film Once, performed and co-written by Glenn Hansard and his co-star Marketa Irglova. Glenn Hansard died today at the age of 56.
1: We are going to take a short break now. When we return, I'll speak with a restaurant manager in Florida who had to suspend 6 Haitian employees this week after their work permits expired. He's not sure what he'll do now, but he's more concerned about what will happen to them.
0: Stay tuned. I'm Chris Howden.
1: And I'm Lauren McGinnis.

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2: It's yet another blow for thousands of people with temporary protected status in the United States. Last month, the Supreme Court ruled to strip immigrants of the humanitarian status that allowed them to live in the U.S., but court challenges over the decision continued, and for weeks that meant many TPS holders had their work permits temporarily extended. But this week, many of those authorizations began to expire, leaving workers with no choice but to go back to their home countries. Bobby Kaczynski is the general manager of the Half Shell Raw Bar in Florida, which employs Haitian staff members with temporary protected status. We reached him in Key West.
3: Bobby, what has this uncertainty of not knowing if the people you work with could continue or not looked like for you and your team?
4: It was a lot of stress. We had to make quite a few different schedules with or without our employees. They were scared. They don't know what to do, what to think, how to act. They weren't getting clear information either.
3: What have those conversations been like between you and the people who were working at your bar?
4: At first, it was informational. It's saying, hey, this is what I need. I can't tell them exactly the paperwork I needed by law. I can say, you have to bring me something. If you want to stay employed, I need something for immigration saying that you have applied for something. And as the weeks gone on, they didn't bring me anything. And then it's got to be where, hey, it was supposed to be Friday. I think the 25th was supposed to be the last day. Then I extended to the 27th. And then Tuesday morning, I met with my six employees who I lost and explained them the situation, what I'm trying to do, and where we're at right now with their employment. And that, let's give it a week. I'll give you off this week. I'll pay you for the week. I'll give you severance pay at the end of the week. But I hope that something changes with our government.
3: These six people, you didn't let them go. You said, let's figure out what we can do in a week?
4: Yeah, I figured there's not that great information out there. I've read someplace that I do not fire them, terminate them, not terminate them, but to suspend them for a week, hoping that somebody in our crazy government will get their act together, that extend TPS, that I could bring them back easily.
3: This affects six people, as you understand it right now, who work for you. How many employees do you have with temporary protected status?
4: I have a third of my workforce. I have 25 Haitian employees. Out of those 25, six are in a category called A12, which TPS affects. The other 19 employees are in a category called C08. They are protected right now from TPS, but they can be picked up anytime and hassled and questioned about their citizenship or their status.
3: What have those Haitian employees and coworkers of yours told you about how they're coping?
4: They're scared. They don't want to go back to Haiti. They think they'll be murdered. They think they'll be held for ransom. They are really in a tough situation right now. They're scared to go out of their homes. They're scared to go shopping, taking their kids to school. They all lost their driving licenses, privileges on Friday, the 25th. So technically none of the Haitians, I think we have about 90,000 in South Florida, are permitted to drive. So it's a really tough situation for them. They're all scared.
3: We've heard from other Haitians with temporary protected status on this show, people who have told us similar things. They fear for their lives if they're forced to return home. As far as you can tell, the people that you're working with, do they have anywhere to go, any support, any plan?
4: There is some support in Key West. Our motto is One Human Family, and there is a group of individuals who are helping them out with proper information and packets on what to say and do if you get stopped, how to transfer your car title to somebody else in your family if you get deported back to Haiti, that type of thing. Other than that, there's not much else. The Catholic Church is helping out. Everybody's helping out in Key West, but there's really little avenue for them to go to.
3: We're talking about life and death stuff here, but what about you? What kind of impact has the departure of some and the uncertainty others are facing from your team had on your business?
4: Well, it's going to increase labor costs. I lost 30 shifts, five employees, 30 shifts a week. There's nobody to refill those shifts. There's nobody coming through the door to apply for a job, because everybody in Key West is in the same situation. It's a lot of stress. A lot of stress for me, a lot of stress for the managers. The managers are all working extra jobs right now. We're working in the kitchen. We're working on the floor. We're doing everything we can to keep the restaurant open and give great customer service.
3: I understand many of these people who work with you have been with the restaurant for a long time. Have I got that right?
4: Yes, I have two or three generations at one time or the other over the past 10, 12, 15 years.
3: So in that context, in the interpersonal relationship and the relationship you have with people and their families and their relatives, what toll is this taking on you and your team personally?
4: Well, we treat them like family. We celebrate their birthdays, their anniversaries, their birth of their children and everything, their death in their family. We celebrate all that. We have a very close-knit family down here in Key West. I've been with the company for 35 years. My average Haitian employee is 9 years. But I have employees for 10 to 15 years of Haitian nationality. I had tears in my eyes yesterday when I had to tell some of my employees, you can't come to work. They had tears in their eyes. I got tears in my eyes. I mean, we take it very personal.
3: Oof, that's quite a moment. I appreciate you sharing it with us.
4: My pleasure.
3: Legally, like, various court challenges around the Supreme Court decision are still unfolding, as our listeners heard. Are you at all optimistic that your colleagues might find ways to remain in the U.S. and that you might be able to keep employing them?
4: I hope they do remain in Key West, in the United States. I will not be able to employ them. Legally, the fines are very, very extensive for a business to employ people after you verify. I hope that they do not get picked up and they just try to ride the storm out until somebody gets their act together in the government and makes some sort of legal pathway to citizenship or work visa or permit.
3: Bobby, it's trying circumstances, obviously, for the people you work with and for you at your business. So I appreciate you taking the time to speak with us.
4: Oh, anytime. Appreciate the opportunity.
2: Bobby Kaczynski is the general manager of the Half Shell Raw Bar in Florida. We reached him in Key West.

0: The advice of counsel, I respectfully decline to answer based upon my rights under the Fifth Amendment of the Constitution.
1: The doctor repeated that answer to every question from members of the Senate Homeland Security and Governmental Affairs Committee, chaired by his longtime critic, Senator Rand Paul. Senator Paul promised to hold a vote to hold Dr. Fauci in contempt of Congress over the stonewalling. He also had one of Dr. Fauci's attorneys removed from the proceedings today. Here's how Dr. Fauci explained his decision to decline to answer questions today in his opening statement.
2: Dr. Anthony Fauci, you're recognized for 5 minutes for your opening statement.
0: I served at the NIH for over 54 years, 38 of those as director of the National Institute of Allergy and Infectious Diseases. Over that period, I proved that I believe in and respect the value of legitimate congressional oversight. In fact, I testified before and or briefed Senate and House congressional Senate and House committees well over 200 times over those 38 years. During and after the COVID pandemic, I have appeared multiple times for hearings in the Senate and the House, usually under oath, and sat for several days-long transcribed sworn interviews answering questions about the very issues that are now the subject of this hearing. However, given Senator Paul's obvious obsession with calling for my prosecution, his repeated slanderous comments about me, and recently his publicly releasing my unredacted personal diary aimed at embarrassing and intimidating me, the only conclusion I can reach is that the sole reason he is calling me before this committee is to get me to say something, anything, that could vindicate his repeated public pledges that I end up, in his words, quote, behind bars, unquote. Any reasonable person who has followed his unhinged obsession with me would readily come to the same conclusion. Therefore, although it pains me to do so, because of the respect I have for the legislative branch of government and my decades-long record of cooperating with Congress, under the advice of my attorneys, I will invoke my right under the Fifth Amendment of the Constitution to refrain from answering your questions. Thank you.
1: That was Dr. Anthony Fauci in his opening remarks before the U.S. Senate Homeland Security and Governmental Affairs Committee this morning.

0: Today's search and rescue workers all over British Columbia are in mourning. Longtime volunteer Michael Coyle dedicated his spare time to rescuing strangers in BC's vast wilderness in some pretty harrowing situations. He died suddenly on Saturday at just 55 years old. He had gone mountain biking in Squamish and was found unresponsive on a trail. Mr. Coyle was a volunteer with Coquitlam Search and Rescue for 28 years, on top of being a software engineer, a partner, and a father. Tributes from the rescue community are pouring in from across the province. Nick Zupan is the president of Coquitlam Search and Rescue, and he worked with Michael Coyle for almost 30 years. We reached him in Port Moody, BC.
1: Nick, I'm sorry for the loss of someone you served with for so many years.
2: Thank you very much for that. Yeah, I appreciate that. It's definitely come to the team as a shock, and we feel for Mike's family, his spouse and his son.
1: Yeah, we're thinking of them too. I mean, do you have a sense of how they're doing?
2: I've been in contact with the family and with a sister of Mike's as well, just in the planning of a memorial for him in the near future here. So I know that they're devastated by this loss, and we're just giving them the space that they need and doing what we can to help out.

0: What is the atmosphere like and the coming together like for you and your team, given, you know, you work in these life and death circumstances and now you're working these past couple of days without your friend?
1: You know, Mike is a long-term member. We're all in shock, disbelief. And certainly for the longer term members like myself who have been around for, you know, 30 plus years, that, you know, you're losing a colleague and a friend that, you know, you've been with for a long time. So yeah, we're still just kind of in a state of shock about it.
0: Can you tell us about Mike? What was he like as a guy?
1: Mike was a affable guy, you know, just a solid teammate, a great outdoorsman, climber, backcountry skier, you know, like kindred spirit. This is what, you know, the type of person that is drawn to search and rescue is an outdoor enthusiast. And Mike is a smart guy and always had a very thoughtful opinion about how things should be. And we debated things forever, you know, but always from a position of being informed and coming together for it with solutions, you know, and these things don't sound flashy when you're trying to describe somebody, but these are the attributes that you want in a teammate and a friend: dependable, competent, those types of things. And Mike was certainly all of those.
0: What do you remember about your early days together? I know you got there first to the search and rescue work, but what do you remember about meeting Mike and integrating him into the work?
1: He jumped in with both feet and adapted very well. You know, Mike and I in the early days, in the early 2000s, we were both in the British Columbia Mountain Rescue Program, and where we were both instructed in, you know, longline helicopter rescue technique. And we were both, you know, inaugural members for that, for our own team here in Coquitlam, with the assistance of North Shore Rescue, who already had a program up and running. So we were able to jump in with those guys and through their help, slowly over the years, develop a program here in Coquitlam. So, you know, those are my fond memories of Mike and I in that program out in the mountains, climbing and doing all the type of rescue scenarios out there. And then, you know, later in 2010, we were part of a rescue team that was for the 2010 Olympics up in Whistler, where, again, we were on a regional team that was able to provide helicopter rescue for some of the downhill ski events. And the team performed two rescues in that time period, and Mike did one of them. So, like, yeah, I think those are, and from the early days, those are great memories for me personally, and to be involved with Mike and those types of things.
0: What happened in 2010? How did that rescue go?
1: What our responsibility was that we would provide longline helicopter rescue for up to a certain elevation on the downhill ski hills or ski race course. So just trying to recall that event, I remember it was a training event for the women's downhill, and a stormy day, and an American racer went off course and ended up in the B netting and was injured enough that required a medical evacuation. So it was Mike's rotation up. We always had somebody on rotation standing by with the helicopter. And you know, again, it seems flashy, but a very routine call. Goes in on the end of a 200-foot line, gets landing on the race course. He packaged her up and evacuated her.
0: The word routine's doing a lot of work there for some people listening, going, holy smokes, that, you know, that sounds quite wild and not without its risks. And you have to, as you point out, execute and pull it off properly.
1: It does become routine to a certain degree, and that muscle memory snaps in, and you do what you're trained to do, and you stay within the moment for sure. And, you know, Mike was good at that.
0: I feel like Mike would want us to talk about kidney disease to a national audience. In 2019, he had a kidney transplant. His donor was a member of the search and rescue community. He was outspoken and generous in sharing that story and his journey with kidney disease. He was an advocate for early diagnosis. Explain that side of him and your impression of that.
1: You know, leading up to his transplant, you know, his health was declining. And so he was, you know, forced to, you know, withdraw from the team to a certain degree, to more of a support role. And, you know, obviously that did not sit well with him, but he had limitations. So always a member of the team and always able to contribute regardless of his, you know, unfortunate circumstances. He got the transplant, and that did change his life. And, you know, I had seen him just a few weeks ago, up in Squamish, And, you know, it's, he looked great, you know, hugged it out, you know, had a chat and everything seemed fine. So he would want people to, you know that he had an immense amount of gratitude for the donation that he received, and it bought him years of life after the fact. And that was not lost on him or his family or us. You never really think it's going to be your last moment. And it's like, of course, you know, it's like we hadn't seen each other for a while, and you know, we talked on the phone a few times, but it's always good to see him.
0: Nick, thanks a million for joining us to remember your friend. Appreciate it.
1: My pleasure. Thank you for your interest in Mike's story, and we appreciate the outpouring of support and condolences from the community.
2: Nick Supan is the president of Coquitlam Search and Rescue. We reached him in Port Moody, BC.

0: if you used your eyes, you could see there was definitely a baseball game going on. Trust me, I triple checked, because if you just used your ears, you would not have known it. Last night, the New York Yankees played the Chicago White Sox. See, I told you there was a baseball game. And the people tasked with calling that game were official Yankees commentators Michael Kay and Joe Girardi. For four innings, they sounded like they were watching and commenting on a baseball game. And then at the top of the fifth, it started sounding less like what you'd expect a baseball game to sound like.
1: He has a sense of what he needs to do. But let's talk about what you did last half inning.
2: Please.
1: All right. You asked for tea.
2: Okay.
1: Hot tea.
2: Hot tea. Not yep. sure why. It's. I don't know if you're cold.
3: My throat's a little sketchy right now.
2: Okay. And Jennifer was nice enough to give you your tea, and you're equal. And you steeped.
3: Right.
2: And then you added your equal.
3: Yep.
2: That dissolves. That dissolves.
3: Not necessarily,
2: and
3: Joe.
2: You stirred it with your glasses.
3: Right.
2: I don't know if you call it an arm on your glass?
3: Yeah.
2: Your glasses?
3: Yeah. This part.
2: Yeah. Your stir.
3: Because Jennifer, our stage manager, who was nice enough to get me the tea, did not get me a stir.
2: It dissolves.
3: It does not. You have to stir it. So I used the eyeglasses. And you were offended by this, Jennifer.
2: Where did you go to school? You didn't take science classes, did you?
3: Oh, I did. I went to the Bronx High School of Science. I could see from your face, but it was an important part of the game. You were really upset. You were a little. We have a replay of it.
2: Yeah. I mean, I wish it would have been honey you were stirring, so it would have stuck to your head when you put it on. I mean, that's the first. And then you wiped it. Now, where did you wipe your hand? On your pants?
3: No, it dried.
2: The laws of physics don't exist in your house, do they?
3: You have to stir. And it was Splenda, not equal.
2: That's a first for me. I've never seen anyone do that. That's why I was taken aback.
3: Settle in. If we work together another 10 years, you're going to see it a lot.
2: I'm going to see a lot or see that a lot?
3: See that a lot and see a lot.
0: That was Joe Girardi calling out Michael Kay for a long time for stirring his tea with the arm of his glasses during last night's New York Yankees-Chicago White Sox game. Now here's Grant Analog featuring Mayiko Watson with Stir Crazy.

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1: 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Thanks for listening.
0: And I'm Lauren McGinnis. Take care.
2: Hey, this is PJ Butter from the number one chart in the world, the official world chart. 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
1: A flare-up in the Fontainebleau Forest fire south of Paris has now been brought under control after firefighters worked through the night. The blaze burned 6 hectares, while a large firefighting operation remains in place to prevent further flare-ups. Meanwhile, the wildfire in Gironde remains stabilized after a calmer night with cooler temperatures and possible rain offering some relief. Officials say more than 200,000 evacuated residents could soon begin returning home if conditions continue to improve. The European Union has strongly condemned what it calls the assault and detention of 2 French diplomats in Iran. France says the diplomats were held and questioned for several hours by Iranian security services earlier this month while carrying out their official duties. Brussels described the incident as a clear violation of international law and has called on Iran to hold those responsible to account. Tehran denies any assault took place. And finally, France has issued an expulsion order against pro-Russian commentator Xenia Fedorova, the former head of Russian state broadcaster RT in France. The French government accuses her of acting as the mouthpiece for the Kremlin in the French media. Her lawyer says the decision will be challenged in court. That's WRP News. I'm Edie Twills Eastwood.
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3: Hello, everyone. A mid-season change of tone, change of tune, change of scene. You probably think of a summer holiday. Why not head to Provence? Because that's exactly what we did. I'm sitting on our balcony in Île-sur-la-Sorgue with my wife, Lena.
4: Hello, everyone.
3: And we're going to share you sort of 5 more awesome things to find in Provence.
4: Exactly. It's not all about this. I mean, it's a lovely town, but it's not all about this town. There's a lot to see.
3: Also, this list is I've seen on the internet, there's a lot of these lists that are like 11 charming towns in Provence, and then they write a little paragraph about each of them, and they all sound magical, and then you don't really know
4: what... They sound magical, but also they sound the same, and like there's nothing really
3: Then everyone copies
4: tangible.
3: Each other's lists. Give me some tangible... Tell me where to get a crepe.
4: Yeah, exactly. Where should I have my little Ricard, like an old French man?
3: Exactly. Tell me which stone to jump off at that bridge for the best photo.
4: Exactly.
3: That's what we're going to do. So we spent the past week down here, and we figured we'd share some of the things, as we promised to do when we come exploring in Provence. So let's get into it with some music from Press Maxim. So let's get straight into it. The first one on the list is something that's honestly been on my France bucket list since the day we moved here.
4: Yeah, it's true. You have been going on and on about it. I'm so surprised we haven't done it. I'm so surprised we didn't do it on our honeymoon.
3: We're talking about the Pont du Gard.
4: Yeah.
3: Which I'm sure you've heard of it or seen pictures of it. It's a 3-tiered Roman bridge. Maybe it sounds boring.
4: 2,000 years old.
3: From the year 50.
4: That's crazy.
3: I've always been fascinated by it. When we did our honeymoon adventure on the scooter, I remember seeing that it would take 2 hours to get there.
4: Mm. And it was the wrong direction. It just
3: 2 hours there, 2 hours back.
4: Exactly. We just never managed to prioritize it.
3: That sounds crazy when you say it like that. It's just 2 hours away for your bucket list item, but that honeymoon was a different thing. But this time we got a car down here, which makes a big difference.
4: Mm.
3: And I persuaded the family that we get to do my thing, and that was see an old bridge.
4: Well, we're all very happy that we did.
3: So, first things, don't sleep on that bridge. Even if you're not a Roman enthusiast.
4: No, but it's very impressive.
3: What I've written down is swim under the Pont du Gard.
4: Yeah.
3: So what I did when we got there, you got to paint a picture, you drive out there, you pay for parking, that's how they get you.
4: Not much, to be fair, but yeah.
3: And then you walk through, you know where it's near Uzès, a town that we didn't make it to this time? That's where the water supply started to run across the bridge.
4: That's
3: the bridge
4: right.
3: is an aqueduct,
4: yeah.
3: which we get into briefly.
4: A 3-tiered aqueduct.
3: So when you drive out there, you walk, you approach it, and given that this is from the year 50, and when we say 3 tiers, it's like arches.
4: It's like a bridge on a bridge on a bridge.
3: Mm. So we'll share pictures of this too. I'll do a Substack post, of course. But there's like arched and running over this beautiful body of water.
4: I think it's the Something like Gardo River.
3: Yeah.
4: Gardo.
3: Is it?
4: I think so.
3: Probably Gardo?
4: Yeah.
3: Okay.
4: Because I remember driving past it.
3: Yeah.
4: Or driving over it.
3: There's over the river?
4: Yeah.
3: On the bridge?
4: A bridge. Less impressive.
3: I didn't know that you could walk across the bridge. I thought they'd closed it all.
4: Yeah. I was surprised how intact the aqueduct was.
3: Mm. And then, of course, so you got this huge bridge. Under it, when we were there on a nice summer's day, there were hundreds of kayaks.
4: Yeah.
3: Not all at once. It was like sort of drifting through one by one.
4: Yeah, it was not like shocking, but it was
3: an activity. I couldn't believe how many kayaks there were.
4: Yeah.
3: How do they do this? This was one of my biggest questions.
4: From?
3: It wasn't how did the Romans build this.
4: I don't care about where the source of the water comes from. The source of the canoes.
3: Yeah, that's true. And it seems people were kayaking and swimming along, and then I assume someone in a truck brings them all back.
4: No, I guess so.
3: But that looked like a really fun activity.
4: Yeah.
3: I saw people jumping off the rocks underneath and took off my shirt, climbed up the rock, and jumped straight in.
4: Mm-hmm.
3: I later saw a sign saying you're not meant to do it.
4: Yeah.
3: But within 200 meters of the aqueduct. So don't take my advice on that one.
4: Yeah, don't do it. But you survived, thank God.
3: I thought it was excellent. And then you go a little bit further downstream and everyone's bathing and there's lots of children playing.
4: It's a stony beach, but like smooth stones. No, it's really nice.
3: Yeah.
4: So it was great for kids and great.
3: I said I'd do some practical tips as well.
4: Okay.
3: When you go up to the bridge and walk across it, on one side, you can walk up to the very top. There's nothing to see. Like, it's just locked off, the very top tier.
4: Yeah, like the opposite bank of where all the restaurants are and everything. Yeah.
3: If I were to give advice, don't climb those steps. Nothing to see up there.
4: Mm.
3: Climb the steps on the restaurant side. And then if I were to give... Because there you can see along the very top tier.
4: Yeah, you found a little grotto as well, didn't
3: you? That's
4: what
3: I was going to say. And then if you're a little bit daring, I went up there with our 5-year-old and Lady with our 2-year-old. We didn't come back down the stairs. We just pushed through this long, tunnelly cave thing.
4: And it's beautiful forest all around.
3: Yeah. And
4: then
3: there's little Roman ruins here. And then I was sort of going by Google satellite to make sure we ended up near the car park because we just walked through this forest.
4: Yeah.
3: Totally worth it. I would go back there in a heartbeat. Highly recommended. So swim at Pont du Gard.
4: Yeah.
3: Number two, Ricard at Roubion.
4: Yeah. So this
3: plot twist, we didn't do it.
4: We didn't. We had something to drink, but I felt afterwards the correct choice would have been a Ricard.
3: So Ricard is like a very French drink that you mix with a bit of ice, a bit of water. And it feels like you're going French when you can get
4: it feels,
3: one of them in.
4: I mean, it feels a little bit like an old man drink, to be fair. But I know a lot of young people love it. It's very French.
3: I drink it with the basketball guys sometimes.
4: I know, but...
3: Does that make us old men? Oh, my God.
4: You know.
3: You ordered a latte mocha frappuccino in this old...
4: No.
3: But let's start with Roubion before we get to having a drink, because really that's what you should do. This town is a sleepy little place.
4: But it's beautiful.
3: This isn't for shopping or...
4: No. To be fair, there's not a lot to do. It's just more like you get a glimpse of a real Provençal town.
3: And what made it especially good, because there are a dime a dozen, these beautiful little towns, but it backs up onto the cliffs of whatever the hills or the mountains are.
4: Yeah.
3: Directly.
4: Yeah.
3: So you've got this really great...
4: backdrop.
3: Yeah, we bumped into some people from Utah here. Or I say they bumped into us.
4: Mm.
3: They pulled over their car and went, Oliver! And they said the big mountains and things were nothing on Utah, which is fair enough. I can imagine that.
4: Yeah, of course. I mean, that's very like everyday kind of view for them.
3: But you know what? In Utah, they don't have a little Provençal town wedged up against it.
4: That's right.
3: So when we were walking, we parked the car. You know, it's really beautiful. Sometimes life in France feels like a page from your own memoir or something, right?
4: I agree.
3: We hear music coming from this old church in the town square. Walk into the old church and there's a young couple there playing music off their phone. And I said, are you guys getting married soon? And they're like, yeah, in 2 days.
4: Mm.
3: We're just trying out the venue.
4: Doing a rehearsal.
3: Yeah, they're doing a little sort of... testing the music and where everyone's going to sit and everything. And I was like, oh, what's the music? And then they told me the name of the guy, which I forgot. But just that just a little moment, just an instant of life They were starting their whole life
4: there. And it was everything was quite empty. You couldn't see many people. There was like a man and a dog sitting at that cafe that we described. And, you know, it's nothing special. It's plastic chairs and they have like an old billiard pool table in the middle of it and people buying like these old Gauloises cigarettes over the counter. Yeah. But, you know, it's very real. It's got this amazing backdrop. It's
3: and we went exploring. We walked through all the sort of residential streets.
4: Yeah.
3: Up to at the very edge of the mountain, they have an old sort of amphitheater where this summer they're doing festival with theater and all
4: it's
3: this.
4: Local theater.
3: I say amphitheater. There's probably 100 people could sit there. Maybe 200.
4: And it's not an old one. It's kind of a modern, but it's very like with the mountain as a backdrop.
3: Yeah. Modern, but in the old style.
4: Exactly.
3: And we were there, and the cicadas were just going ballistic.
4: Mm.
3: And we were there with our children who were dancing on the scene. It just seemed like such a perfect moment.
4: Mm.
3: And really wild and beautiful.
4: Mm.
3: And I think you go there with low expectations. As in, you go there for a Ricard. Yeah. You don't go there for...
4: There are no... I mean, you can't really do shopping. When I asked a couple of local ladies, I was like... Are there any where's the best place to go for a coffee? And they looked at each other. They're like, best place? Well, we have like...
3: You mean where's the place?
4: Yeah, exactly. And we have Café de la Poste, which is the one that we describe.
3: Yeah.
4: And then they were like, oh, then there's two others, but I'm not even really sure they can count as cafes. So, you know, that's the vibe.
3: Like, she's like, where Marie lives, yeah. She sells cafes.
4: Yeah, she's like, she makes a good coffee, but I'm not sure if she takes in strangers.
3: But there's a bigger sort of road that runs through it, which we'd driven on before, and so we glanced in and thought, there's not much here. People say this is nice, but really, I mean, we're not comparing this to Gord, which is Emily in Paris,
4: apart.
3: Picture perfect.
4: Yeah.
3: Everybody knows about it. A million things to do and a million
4: sleepy,
3: people.
4: No, it's sleepy, real, but lovely in its own way.
3: Aubion, Aubion. It will all be written in the show notes and on Substack. The next thing we've written is stay in Île sous la Sorgue, aka L'Île sous la Sorgue.
4: Where else?
3: Base yourself here, I think.
4: Definitely.
3: I did a Substack post yesterday about how I stumbled upon a fishing festival.
4: Mm.
3: So
4: almost like a ritual.
3: Yeah, really, tradition. Mm. So the town is 2,000 years old. The river runs around it. So it splits, runs around, meets itself again on the other side of the old town.
4: Mm. That's why it's called an île.
3: Yes.
4: An island.
3: Yes, of the Sorgue, which is the river.
4: Mm.
3: And fishing is now, it's antiques. Mm. Everyone knows it for antiques, but for the past 500 years, it was known for its fishing.
4: Yeah, fishing and textiles.
3: Fishing and textiles.
4: Yeah.
3: And paper. They made paper here.
4: Mm.
3: There's
4: paper mills.
3: The water wheels spun things to make paper, apparently.
4: Mm.
3: And it's a medieval town, but it goes back to the Romans 2,000 years. So there's lots of history to unpack. And I was standing here, and with the market bustling on both sides, I looked in the river because people were gathered, and there were maybe 30 or 40 people in these old wooden boats, punting them down the river.
4: Yeah.
3: And then they played this Provence national, sort of Provence anthem. They all took their hats off, and they all sort of stared at the crowd in silence.
4: Like chin deep in the water. Imagine, that's a different sight.
3: there's the local church bells ringing as well.
4: Oh yeah, it's Monday, isn't it?
3: Why do they ring on a Monday, you think?
4: Mm.
3: Anyhow, so this is where we bought our place. There's
4: right in the city, I say. It's centre-ville, right?
3: And here there is a lot of things to do. It is more like a city than Rubio.
4: Lots of small boutiques, lots of cafes, good restaurants.
3: You know what I like about it? Is that there's an energy here. Not like a big city energy, but there's a momentum.
4: Yeah, definitely. And I like this. I mean, if we compare to Gord again, like there you have the big brands. You know, they have a Ladurée there. There's nothing like that here, I feel. It's all, like, independent shops to a whole different scale.
3: You know what I don't like about Gord?
4: Mm?
3: The Gord is like the hilltop village.
4: We like Gord.
3: I love it. But what I don't like is, because you can't really drive in there, you have to park on the edge of the mountain, and then you have to walk down the hills to get to it. And it feels like... It doesn't feel real, sort of. It feels like when you go to a concert and everybody starts crowding through a bottleneck to get in.
4: Yeah.
3: It doesn't, like Robion, for example. Yeah. Totally different world. But you park wherever you want.
4: Yeah.
3: And you just stroll around, talk to the locals. And this place we are now is somewhere in between the two. But
4: yeah, it's kind of like, I don't know, we walk around and feel like, how is this even real? Because this is a little bit the best of both worlds. It's still got that small time, old time, tiny village vibe, but also it's got a lot of the comfort of a bigger place.
3: It feels like we're working for the tourism board of East of the Soak here, but we really love it.
4: Every time we go down here, we're just like charmed again.
3: You know how you can say how this differs from the smaller villages? Is they've got a Michelin restaurant here.
4: Yeah.
3: Which, or just out of town.
4: Yeah.
3: Which we went to for Lena's birthday.
4: Yes, we
3: did. To taste what's going on. It's a little restaurant down by the...
4: And it's so funny. Like, it's just off a little country road.
3: Yeah.
4: It doesn't look exciting at all.
3: Yeah.
4: But then you step in and it's really lovely.
3: So that's, we'll put some pictures and share more about that. But Vivier, it's called. It's really lovely.
4: Mm.
3: Now, also should say, when I say stay here, we've put the finishing touches on the sort of, I don't know if renovations is the word for this house.
4: Mm.
3: What would you say?
4: Oh, the preparations.
3: The preparations. We sort of made this house our own, filled it with things from local markets.
4: Yeah.
3: We're planning to spend a lot of time here, but when we're not here, you're welcome to come and spend some time here.
4: Mm.
3: So I was going to say, I put the word out to the members on Patreon and Substack and invited them if they want to come and rent it out for a little bit, and they were very interested in 2027. But
4: yeah.
3: This summer, not so much. So
4: I guess we're quite last minute.
3: That's the story of our lives, which doesn't necessarily gel with everybody else. But if anyone listening is interested, especially for a week or something, in August or early September, get in touch. Get in touch and we can talk about it. But as always, the members, Earful Tower members, get the first invites and the best access to all the Paris and Provence-based stuff. Next, I've written Fellowship the Fontaine. You're not going to find this on a New York Times list. What do I mean by that?
4: Yeah, what do you mean by that?
3: Wouldn't it be fun if they did that
4: also,
3: a bit more
4: in
3: New York Times?
4: Also, nothing wrong with New York Times list.
3: No, we was on one once.
4: Yeah, exactly.
3: No, I just mean how they, like, soak up the charm of...
4: sure. God. No, this is...
3: No, Fellowship the Fontaine.
4: A little bit more gritty.
3: The Fellowship is obviously Lord of the Rings.
4: Mm.
3: Because when we walked up to the source of the Sorg River, it's a bit of a hike. And it just felt like we were in the first Lord of the Rings movie.
4: Yeah, it's like a little bit Rivendell?
3: It is a bit Rivendell.
4: Yeah.
3: And so what happens is you park your car in a town called the Fontaine de Vaucluse.
4: It is, yeah.
3: Right, and it's talk about picturesque.
4: Oh, yeah.
3: So we're fortunate enough to have been there, I think we were there on Christmas Day.
4: Yep.
3: And mid-July. Mm. So we've seen it in depths of winter.
4: High and low.
3: And the height of summer.
4: And actually, high and low, speaking of high and low, the water levels change so much. When we were there at Christmas, it was like, it was steaming because it was so crazy.
3: And it was one of the most dramatic and beautiful outdoor things I've ever seen in the winter. I didn't think the same.
4: No, it was beautiful.
3: In the winter, the water was so blue.
4: Yeah, it's like aggressive
3: the
4: almost.
3: The eyes of a Finnish newborn child.
4: Yes.
3: That's what I thought. And do Finnish people have blue eyes?
4: Sure, why
3: Swedes?
4: Not? Yeah.
3: So in the winter, you park your car in the beautiful little town and you walk up a track.
4: Mm.
3: I read the reviews online. People said, some people referred to it as a hike, not a hike.
4: I wouldn't really say it's a hike. It's like a paved street, sort of, running along the river, and that goes upwards, and then the pavement sort of stops, and it's a bit more wild, but it's not exactly a hike.
3: I would say if you're 10 out of 10 out of shape, you might struggle, but otherwise,
4: sure,
3: not a hike.
4: Yeah.
3: And when we went there in the winter, you could see all the ice cream shops and everything that were closed. Mm. It was dead. We were the only people up there. But when we went there on a summer evening...
4: Mm.
3: Everything was open, and it was quite lovely.
4: Mm.
3: It was quite lovely, too. Mm. I would guess that going there in the middle of a summer's day is a bit of a...
4: it might be too busy.
3: Yeah.
4: But we went sort of after dinner with the kids.
3: And we walked all the way to the top, and then sort of we climbed down the rocks. That's where it really felt Lord of the Rings-y.
4: Yeah.
3: Through the tree.
4: I felt a bit like Gollum. I was in flip-flops. I was like stumbling, crouching around.
3: Your ring fell off and bounced down to the water.
4: Yes.
3: My precious... But when we climbed through all those sort of tree roots and got down to touch the water with the kids, it was really kind of magical, wasn't it? And the water's just, so it's 13 degrees Celsius, whatever that might be in Fahrenheit, freezing. Too cold, really, for swimming, and it's that temperature all year round.
4: Yeah. I think it might be 14, my dear.
3: Really?
4: I think it might be.
3: You might be right.
4: Steamy.
3: So, when we walked back, there was a host of sort of rip-off-looking restaurants all the way along.
4: Yeah.
3: And we stopped at one.
4: Yeah.
3: Because, well, for you, dear listener, to tell you what it's good and what's not.
4: Also, the location is just
3: exactly
4: perfect. It was situated just outside of the town, like sort of between the town and the top of the hike, I suppose.
3: And they had a restaurant tables right overlooking it all.
4: Yeah.
3: And they gave us the menu, and at the bottom of the menu, printed on the menu. So I don't mean that they'd written it in pen just for today, but it says we don't take card.
4: Yeah.
3: We essentially only take cash. How can you print that on the menu? Like, I'm sure that's illegal. And I was like, oh man, we only have 18 euros in cash.
4: Well, luckily, everything was weirdly cheap.
3: Yeah.
4: For being what seems like a tourist attraction.
3: Yeah. So we got like crepes and ice cream, and I had a glass of wine, and it came to 18 euros. And it was absolutely perfect.
4: Yeah.
3: If you're seeking out the restaurant, I'll find out what it was called and put it in the show notes, but I would never seek it out. I said to you when we were there, it's about making your own fun in these places. It's not.
4: And we were sitting there as the sun was setting and everything sort of turned golden, and it was really quite magical.
3: And the crepes and the ice cream and the wine were all like not just fine, it was better than fine. It was great.
4: It was really good.
3: It was great. Yeah. And then in the actual town itself, which is as picturesque as can be, there's many more restaurants and so on down.
4: A bunch
3: there.
4: Of water wheels again.
3: Yeah, yeah.
4: You know, so it just lovely. Looks.
3: Do you know what I was just reminded of when we met the Lisa from Utah, who came and said hello. We ended up.
4: Hi, Lisa.
3: We ended up having. We invited her up on the balcony for a drink.
4: Yeah.
3: But she said that she planned her whole itinerary for Provence and put it into an AI program and said, what would Oliver G of the Eiffel Tower say about this?
4: She said she does the same thing. I didn't hear that.
3: She said she does the same thing for Paris.
4: No way.
3: And apparently it goes, well, Oliver would probably say not that.
4: Are you serious?
3: And when she put it in for Provence, it said, oh, Oliver G doesn't talk very much about Provence.
4: Yet.
3: Yeah, so, take this. Take this, Claude.
4: Oh, wow, how funny.
3: I never heard of that before.
4: Wow, we should do it for ourselves.
3: What would we say?
4: What would I say about this?
3: That's funny. So, yeah, go. the moral is go to any of those places for a crepe or an ice cream. You're not going to get Michelin ice cream up there, and that's not the point.
4: That's not the point.
3: You make your own fun up there or bring a packed lunch, but it really is summer or winter. It was an exceptional thing to see.
4: Yeah.
3: To see the Fontaine de Vaucluse. Do the fellowship while you're there. Throw a ring down and go looking for it. Or destroy a ring, maybe.
4: Yeah, exactly.
3: Lastly.
4: So after, this has all been different days, but the last thing that we have on our list is right by Gord, there is a very, very old, ancient, is it monastery?
3: Yeah, 1148. It's from 1148.
4: It's Abbey.
3: 1148. How can you get excited about 1148 when you got a 2,000-year-old aqueduct? Who knows? But the Senonc Abbey is what it's called. A refuge for generations of monks. Cistercian, is that what it's called? And they got lavender all the wall.
4: A lavender field. So this abbey is sort of at the bottom of, what do you call it?
3: Like a valley.
4: Valley, that's right. And it just sits there surrounded by lavender fields.
3: Which means lots of bees, which means they make honey.
4: Mm-hmm.
3: Which means, when I say it's an active monastery. If you don't plan it, like we didn't plan it, you can't get in. Because they were at mass or something. So you can visit a huge air-conditioned gift shop.
4: Which is really nice.
3: Yeah, really nice.
4: Yeah.
3: You can stroll through the lavender out the front, but you can't get any further.
4: Yeah.
3: So, I mean, it was worth visiting just for that, to have a look at it. And I think hundreds of people were doing the same thing on the day.
4: Yeah.
3: But
4: it's very hot. Bring a hat.
3: It's probably better to do the full visit and walk around inside there too. Don't you think?
4: We'll get back to you when we get in.
3: No, but it's cool. I mean, July it's still there, but it's there's been all these heat waves, so it's struggling.
4: A bit dry.
3: It's brownish. But the pictures, it still looked purple, didn't it? But yeah, go and see some of that lavender at Senonk and try and get inside. We'll keep this episode short. There's five things to go and find around Provence.
4: Yeah.
3: Get in touch immediately if you're interested in checking out our place in Île-sur-le-Sorgue. Otherwise, we're back to regular programming in Paris next week. Thanks to all the members on Patreon and Substack. Hey, thanks. Someone asked me if I do tours in Provence.
4: Ooh, that's exciting.
3: Retreat could be an idea too.
4: I think so.
3: Send us your interest in these things because these are things we want to experiment with. But otherwise, tours in Paris. TheEiffelTower.com/tours. That's the best way to meet me and my wonderful team who'll show you around Paris. As for us, we've got a couple days left in Provence. I think I'm going to go dip my toes in the 14 degree water. What about you, Lena?
4: Yeah, I'll do the same.
3: We'll see you there.
4: Okay.

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0: Hello, welcome to Turning Points on World Radio Paris. I'm your host, Patricia Killeen, and I'm delighted to welcome Patricia Nolan for the show today. Patricia is a poet, a writer, and a journalist. She hails from Dublin, but has been living in Paris for decades. And during her years in Paris, she has worked for Newsweek, where she trained as a journalist. She wrote for the Quiet Quarter for RTE Radio in Dublin, and for Celtia, a Breton magazine. After Newsweek, she taught media and communications at both the Sorbonne and at Assas University. She is a board member of Les Amis du Monde Diplomatique and the Pen Club France. Patricia's fifth poetry book, Cabaret, has just been released. She has also published in over 100 anthologies and in several languages. For the past 3 years, she has read at the Poetry Festival in Chichester, and she'll be heading off next week to do her reading there. Her book, L'Irlande, published in 1990, sold over 100,000 copies. So I'm absolutely delighted, Patricia, to welcome you. Welcome to Turning Points.
1: Thank you.
0: Now, Patricia, I'm going to spend a lot of time talking about your new poetry book, Cabaret. But before that, I'd like to go back to the beginning, to where you were born in Dublin.
1: Yes.
0: And how you studied in Mayo on the West Coast.
1: Yes.
0: And how was all of that?
1: All that, yes. Well, I went to Mount Sackville Convent in Dublin, and I had a wonderful teacher who was Gabriel Rosenstock, who died recently, the Irish poet who writes in Gaelic, and she was his aunt. And I've never forgotten her. And when I play, she taught me the violin as well, and I play Silent Worship, and I think of Columbanus. She was a wonderful teacher. I think we're lucky when we're young to have great teachers. They form us for life.
0: That's so true.
1: Yeah. Yeah. I've never forgotten her. And I like playing the violin. The music I play on the violin, it always has a link to somebody that I know. They're my favourite pieces. But then when I was about 12, my father worked for the ESB, and he was transferred. He was promoted down to the west of Ireland in Mayo, where they had built a new power station. And he was the mechanical projects manager. And so I lived in Mayo for 6 years. And I went to Gertner Abbey, which is on a lake. And I went in as a boarder as well. And my best friend was a girl called Patricia O'Neill. And I was Patricia Nolan, and she was the nice Patricia, and I was the horrible Patricia.
0: Well, who's the nice Patricia here today? Because I'm Patricia and you're Patricia.
1: Yeah. But yes, it gave me a different perspective on Ireland. I mean, I'm a Dubliner. My grandparents came from the centre of Dublin, Phibsborough. I was born near the Basin on Blessington Street. So when we moved to Mayo, it shifted my focus away from theatre and cultural things into sort of, you know, fields and landscape. And Mayo is beautiful.
0: It's a beautiful county.
1: Beautiful county. But there was no bus into Ballinau to go to the movies. You had to hitch a lift. Can you imagine?
0: Yeah, I know.
1: You wouldn't
0: in those days.
1: You wouldn't do it today.
0: I know. No one would do it today. But in those days.
1: You did. You were safe. Yeah.
0: You did. And at what point did you decide you wanted to be a journalist or a poet or a writer? When did it hit you?
1: Very young. Even at Mount Sackville, Columbanus, when we'd write little essays, she'd say to me, "Did somebody help you with that, Patricia?" And I'd say, "No, I just watch." I wasn't a very, I was a very quiet child. I didn't talk an awful lot, but I watched. And so when I'd write my essays, I'd be very observant. And she'd always say, "Did somebody help you?" And I said, "No." I always wanted to be a writer. But my father wanted me to be a teacher, like his sister, who was a Sister of Mercy and head of a school. But I, what would you call it? I hijacked it because I wanted to be a journalist.
0: Yeah.
1: And
0: yeah.
1: I had to wait till I came to Paris. And one day I was working in a bank. I wasn't there very long. And I had applied for a job in communications. And the first one was... They said, "We haven't retained your application, but here is a free pass to Crazy Horse." I had applied to Crazy Horse and didn't know. So I went along to Crazy Horse and I met these Australians and they said to me, oh, you're Irish, how come you're here? And I said, well, I got a ticket because I applied for a job. But they didn't retain it. And they said, why? And I said, because I'm too short. Because they thought I'd applied to be a dancer.
2: Yeah.
1: They're all about 6 foot. And I'm 5 foot nothing. And then the other job I applied for while I was at this American bank, a voice rang me up one day and said, good afternoon, this is Edward Baer, the European editor of Newsweek. You applied for a job, you know, in Newsweek. And I didn't realize it because I'd applied again for communications. When can you come and see me? And I said, now. And I ran out of the bank
2: the office.
1: And ran all the way to Newsweek. And he said to me, to work in journalism, you have to be persevering, Patricia. Are you persevering? And I said, well, it's taken us 700 years to kick the British out of the South, and we're still trying in the North. Is that persevering enough? I got the job.
2: Excellent answer. And how long were you at Newsweek?
1: 4 weeks. 4 years.
2: 4 years. And they trained you
1: trained
2: there?
1: Trained me, yeah.
2: And was the training terrific?
1: Yeah,
2: back in those days.
1: Absolutely. The who, what, when, where, why.
2: Yeah.
1: So I interviewed people like Omar Sharif, Yves Montand, a whole lot of... I did these sort of celebrities, Roman Polanski, and my editor, Edward Baer, who was wonderful. He wrote the autobiography for Polanski.
2: Right.
1: And so every Monday I would take the latest chapter to Polanski's home, go up in the lift into his living room, and wait till he had read the chapter. And when I'd get back from Newsweek, Ed would say to me, how's Polanski? And I'd say, fine. And he'd say, what do you do during the hour you're there and he's reading the thing? And I said, oh, he has a butler and we sit in the kitchen and have coffee. And he said, oh, yeah, that's his father, Patricia.
2: Oh, my goodness.
1: He
2: That's
1: lived
2: so
1: opposite
2: funny.
1: Him. Yeah.
2: That is so funny.
1: Yeah. So the book came out and I only sold it recently. A cousin of mine in Dublin who sells books sold the Polanski. It was a signed copy for €500.
2: My goodness.
1: I took him out for dinner.
2: Yeah. Excellent.
1: Yeah.
2: Excellent. So that turned out to be a very formative kind of an experience. And so you went from journalism and then you were teaching. Media and communications. How did that come about?
1: I was already writing poetry and my book on Ireland had come out in 1990 and the Irish ambassador came to Carr's. Do you remember Carr's?
2: I remember Carr's. It was a beautiful
1: Conall Carr.
2: Yeah.
1: Lovely person.
2: And they had the piano there as
1: well. That's
2: a lovely place.
1: He was a lovely person. Yeah. So he put up 1,000 francs at the time. Because I created the Molly Bloom poetry competition and Gabriel Rosenstock was the jury and we'd give him a special present. And an American won it and he got the 1,000 francs. And he said to me, by the way, I'm leaving my job as a teacher and I think you would make a very good teacher.
2: Wow.
1: So I went to the company that he worked for and I got the job.
2: Wow, yeah.
1: Yeah.
2: And you were teaching in the Sorbonne and in Assas.
1: In Assas. And the story about Assas was... somebody else told me that there was a job, a teacher wanted in the Institut Français de Presse, which is part of, I was paid by the Pantheon Assas. So I went along for the interview and at one stage a very tall lady walked into the room. And so the person that was interviewing me said to me, this is Diana de Belsiz. And I said to her, oh, are you related to the French ambassador to Dublin? And she said, yes, I'm his first cousin. Do you know him? And I said, well, I was invited to the French embassy in Dublin to a poetry reading and I met him. I got the job.
2: Excellent.
1: It's just all these... My mother has always said...
2: Serendipity.
1: My mother has always said, you've been a lucky bee.
2: Yeah.
1: I don't want to use the word that you said. And I used to wonder why
2: it's luck and perseverance. You have the charm.
1: Maybe.
2: I heard you reading poetry in French last week.
1: Yeah.
2: And the president of the Pen Club pointed out not only your talents, but the charm of the Irish. You have that.
1: Did he say that?
2: When he was speaking. Yeah, he did.
1: Yeah.
2: So, yeah. That I'm sure
1: we have the gift of the gab.
2: The gift of the gab.
1: Yeah.
2: And it gets you places. It really does.
1: Yes. Well, I think I've always tried to be genuine in my contact with people. You know, not you know, what I say, like Ed Baer at Newsweek used to say to me, he asked me something once and I told him, he was on television with V.S. Naipaul, the writer who'd written a book about Muslims and that. And so Edward was on the television with him, and he said to me, "How did it go, Patricia?" And I said, "It was obvious, Edward, that you don't know much about Muslims." And he said, "Oh God, you're always such a frank speaker." And I said, "Well, you asked me. I'll tell you. I'll give an honest opinion.
2: Yeah.
1: I try to be. Now I've learned to be a little bit more diplomatic.
2: Right, but in France, people are quite direct anyway.
1: Yes.
2: So
1: yes.
2: That probably." Goes down well as well. Now, as I said earlier, Cabaret is your fifth poetry book.
1: Yes.
2: And many of the poems really resounded with me. Now, one of them is a poem called Fair Lady.
1: Yes.
2: And it reads like an elegy to your own mother passed away.
1: Yes.
2: And like there's lines like, each Sunday when I left, I asked you to wait for my return. And I don't know, that just grabbed me.
1: Yeah.
2: You know, the whole poem grabbed me. But can you tell us a bit about the poem and then maybe read it for our listeners?
1: Yeah, sure. My mother died about 20 years ago, and she had 10 children, but she raised 8. Two of them died. And she was a wonderful person. She had a very strong character. Her people were English. Her name was Mary Ellen Adams. And when my father and mother would have little disputes now and again, my father would say to her, "It's the English drop of Protestant blood in you."
2: That makes you contrary.
1: Yeah, that makes her. She didn't like to be dominated. And she was always very elegant. And she always said that simplicity is the mark of style. And when she was ill, she was dying for 3 months, and I used to fly home every weekend, and I'd come over on a Friday evening and go back on a Monday morning and go straight into university to teach. So when I'd leave on a Sunday, I was always afraid it would be the last time I'd see her. And I said, "Will you wait till I come back the next time?" And she used to say, "I'll try."
2: Oh,
1: and I
2: yeah,
1: used to say, that's good enough for me.
2: Yeah. Oh, so I'd love to hear the poem, Patricia.
1: And she wore, my father used to buy her suits from My Fair Lady, which was a really nice boutique of chic clothes in Phibsborough. He used to take her in there once a year and buy her a new outfit.
2: Yeah.
1: So My Fair Lady. For 3 months you lay on a single bed, never complaining, growing more ethereal by every sundown. On a good day, your old voice, full of authority, would call me, making one almost forget you were leaving. You nibbled macarons and cupcakes. After a month, we shrouded the TV as the world outside no longer interested you, only the shadow lurking by the door. Each Sunday when I left, I asked you to wait for my return. "I will try," you always replied, and that was good enough for me. You liked biographies about well-known people, Irish racehorse trainers and famous actresses. I read you Maureen O'Hara's life, the Dublin-born Hollywood star whose haute couture suits were fashioned where you worked as a girl. You modelled for the fittings in her absence. Born the same year as her, the same height, the stature, the same Titian-coloured hair, the outfits she rejected, you bought at a special price. You always looked elegant in well-cut suits. Simplicity and well-cut is the secret to style, you said. One day, your pink dress hung on the clothesline. A sister who coveted your brown jacket suit from Fair Lady Boutique had washed it for you when you would leave. But when the time came, you wore your Fair Lady outfit, simple and well cut.
2: That's just gorgeous.
1: Yeah.
2: Yeah. Thank you so much for that, Patricia. And now,

0: Diplomatique is owned 50% by Le Monde, 25% by the employees of Le Monde Diplomatique, and 25% by Les Amis. So we are share takers in Le Monde Diplomatique. And so we vote for the new director. The latest one is Benoît Benville. He replaced the last director, and who had been there for about 15 years, I'd say. So we organize. We have 400 members who are adhérents. Of le 4,000, sorry.
1: 4,000, my goodness.
0: 4,000 members of Les Amis du Monde Diplomatique all around France. And every month they organized a debate. People come to the debate, and they invite the different journalists from Le Monde Diplomatique. And in September, we are going to celebrate 30 years of existence. So there's going to be a big party in all the big towns, like in Rennes, in Metz, in Montpellier, all the different big towns who have correspondence. That's what we're called. We're called correspondence.
1: Right.
0: And when it came to being elected to the CA, the Conseil d'Administration, which is the board, to everybody, to my surprise, I came out top of the list.
1: My goodness, well
0: yeah,
1: done.
0: Yeah. Yeah, and I'm the only foreign person who's a member of the CA and the Bureau. So we make decisions about, you know, different and we also run we look after all the 4,000 members. We get the journalists to visit the different parts of France as invitees, and we run the whole show.
1: My goodness.
0: Yeah.
1: In a world where journalism has been hit hard,
0: yeah.
1: That's a very optimistic story,
0: yeah,
1: I find.
0: It is.
1: It's lovely.
0: Yeah, because it's a good journal.
1: Yeah. No, it's got a fantastic reputation.
0: And it's monthly.
1: Yeah.
0: And Serge Halimi was the last director.
1: Okay, I
0: know. So now we have Benoît Bréville.
1: Okay.
0: Yeah.
1: Okay. So now when we're on the subject of politics, a lot of politics in Le Monde Diplomatique. And while we're on tender hooks for the US-Iran war to finish, would you like to read us your poem, D-Day?
0: D-Day.
1: I mean, this poem is amazing because it does so much more than recount a historical event. It kind of links D-Days with one of the defining moments, you know, which is Greek mythology and
0: yes,
1: all that.
0: Yeah,
1: so
0: yeah.
1: I found that extremely interesting.
0: Yeah. I've always, when I was young, I wasn't interested in religion. I liked the Greek gods.
1: Yeah.
0: And my father bought me an Encyclopedia Britannica, and I was always reading about the Greek gods.
1: Yeah.
0: So, and also this is about a young girl in the west of
1: Exactly.
0: Ireland in Blacksod, which wasn't far from Crossmolina, where I went to school.
1: Mayo, So
0: the connection
1: is
0: there.
1: And she's looking at the weather.
0: Because we were neutral during the war, but we fed, because we were better at seeing what was coming across the Atlantic. The Americans also had people out, but it wasn't the same like sitting in black sod, seeing all the gales arriving.
1: Yeah, yeah.
0: And that would affect the UK and further down around the French coast.
1: Yeah.
0: So she knew what was happening. So she used to contact the British meteorologists. In fact, there was an article, I think it was in the Guardian or maybe the BBC, because I still read the BBC on the internet, and it talked about the English version of the meteorologist, but they never mentioned her name
1: because
0: he got his information from Ireland.
1: Yeah. Well, it's nice that she's remembered in
0: your
1: poem.
0: Yes.
1: And it also shows that with all of these military event, you know, things going on, like the weather plays a part.
0: Yeah,
1: like we forget about that.
0: Yeah, like the Greeks were stuck because the winds wouldn't blow.
1: Exactly.
0: And the Americans and the Allies were stuck because there was too much wind.
1: And it's
0: just the contrast.
1: Yeah, exactly. Yeah,
0: exactly.
1: No, it's a great.
0: So D-Day, which was just recently as well. A half tide at dawn and a full moon decided the Normandy landings. The only unknown was the wind.

0: Ireland shared weather reports with wartime Britain. At Blacksod Weather Station on the west coast, Maureen Flavin celebrated her 21st birthday on June 3. At 1300 hours, she relayed the bad news. Gale force winds were storming the Atlantic. Army Command postponed the June 5th invasion. 140,000 men in 7,000 ships fretted for the winds to ease. The greatest armada assembled since the Greeks invaded Troy paused. Agamemnon, commander of the Greek fleet, sacrificed his daughter Iphigenia to the goddess Artemis for winds to blow him to Troy. On June 4th, Maureen reported weaker winds. The D-Day invasion sailed in stormy weather on June 6th. 10,000 men died on the beaches that day. Eisenhower, supreme commander of the Allied forces, thanked the ancient god of war for his decision to sail. Agamemnon paid the highest price for winds to blow. Favors from the gods are measured in human sacrifice.
1: That's very true.
0: Yep.
1: Yeah. Now, you know, you've traveled a lot for your studies, Patricia, for your work, and for pleasure.
0: Yes.
1: And I'm going to ask you to read another poem, because, I mean, I'd ask you to read the whole book, but we just have time for one more poem. And the poem is Hebron, if you wouldn't mind to read it.
0: Hebron.
1: Yeah, Hebron. And it reads a little bit like a travel observation. It kind of combines eyewitness description with political commentary.
0: Yeah.
1: And that's I found that very... very original. And also I found, you know, the ordinary life going on in the midst of everything. That was very, very touching, the way you interwove all that in.
0: Hebron. I came back from, that was 2016 when I went with Le Monde Diplomatique to Palestine, and I came back traumatized because it was like Northern Ireland, only a million times worse. And it also revealed to me how we were treated, us as a colonized people, by the treatment the Palestinians were getting.
1: Exactly.
0: And still are. Hebron. Our bus grinds towards Highway 60 and Hebron. On a street corner, a boy attacks us with an imaginary Kalashnikov, blistering the bus with bullets. I give him the V sign. Surprised, he drops the rifle, jumps for joy. We drive by tombstone residences built to lodge post-war emigrants. In Hebron, we descend a market street hemmed in by ancient houses, topped by settler dens, who sling their pungent rubbish out the window every day on the market below. Nets hung over the stalls catch the rotting debris. We buy souvenirs, kefirs, fruit, before exiting through a turnpike controlled by soldiers hugging Tavor X-95s. Cannon fodder from Africa, they harass the residents of the town's 18 checkpoints every day. We visit Ibrahim Mosque, where a settler, a doctor from Brooklyn, slaughtered 29 men at prayer before being battered to death with a fire extinguisher. In a street of shuttered shops, UN officials explain stores were condemned to allow 500 settlers walk into town each day. We complain of the injustice. They shrug their shoulders, slink away. A young man pursues us, begging us to buy his modest wares, but we have spent all our shekels. Morose, we leave. On the road to Jerusalem, we visit a workshop where glass blowers mold dreams of freedom into bowls decorated with ancient olive trees. Because the olive tree is the emblem of Palestine.
1: I know, and that last optimistic ending, the beauty is still there. And we'll go on,
0: yes,
1: hopefully.
0: Yeah.
1: Now, when you're not writing, you're also very interested in feminism. Can you just say one or two words?
0: Well, if you're born in a family of seven girls, you're bound to be a feminist. And also, we were brought up as we were girls. Our father brought us up to think that we were equal to everybody. And it has always influenced me. And one of the things, my younger sisters, they didn't change their names when they married.
1: Yeah.
0: I didn't get that opportunity, but my friends say that when I went to be married, and it was still the time where you promised to obey, and I wouldn't say it at the altar, but I was still married.
1: Yeah.
0: And also my mother was a feminist, even though she had 10 children, because she always said to us, when you get married, keep your job, keep your friends, and have your own money. So what that you can be
1: fantastic
0: independent.
1: Fantastic advice.
0: Yes. She
1: fantastic
0: would have liked advice. To have done that herself.
1: Yeah. But she was a generation before.
0: She was,
1: so,
0: yes.
1: And listen, Patricia, like I very much enjoyed listening to the poems from Cabaret. Can you tell our listeners where they can get it?
0: In a day or two, I'm told it will be at Fnac in Paris, or you can buy it on Amazon France.
1: Okay.
0: But wait just a few days.
1: In a few days' time. Okay. So, Patricia, we're going to have to leave you now.
0: Yes.
1: I'll just let you say goodbye to the listeners. And it was such a pleasure to chat.
0: Yes. Thank you for listening, everybody. The 26 minutes flew.
1: Yes. We could go on for another 20.
0: Another 20 hours.
1: Yeah. Thanks so much, yeah. Patricia. Yeah. Catch up soon.
0: Thank you.
1: And thanks for tuning into Turning Points. Bye.
0: Bye.

0: Renalta Arlouk spent her childhood on a trap line in the Northwest Territories where nights ended around the campfire with stories. Those moments shaped one of Canada's most groundbreaking theater voices. She's here to tell you her story. That's coming up on Cue from CBC.
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8: I'm with Aïda, a Spanish journalist who is passionate about fashion. We're in the 9th arrondissement of Paris, standing in front of the department store Les Galeries Lafayette.
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8: 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They're chic, mince, thin, and with black hair. Women who say oh là là.
9: Charlotte Rosier.
10: Bonjour.
7: Bonjour.
10: Enchantée.
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8: 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It also helps to wear similar colors above and below the waist.
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8: 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Les basiques, the basics. A pair of jeans, a white blouse, un chemisier blanc. 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
8: 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And what about some color? Charlotte is going to show us how to match color and skin tone.
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8: And now, quite a complicated task, the color test.
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8: Some skin tones go well with les couleurs chaudes.
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3: At 10 hours GMT, welcome to the newsroom from the BBC World Service. Hello, I'm Valerie Sanderson. The US carries out heavy strikes on Iran following Tehran's attacks on US forces in the Middle East. A correspondent in Iran asks people about their view of the conflict. This response has been voiced by a producer.
5: In my opinion, America has sort of lost the war. It's lost its way. This campaign became about oil and the Strait of Hormuz. It's all about money. The people mean nothing. They're irrelevant.
3: More than 30 people are now known to have died in Japan's earthquake. The African migrants forced out of South Africa, some leaving behind a spouse.
6: My business was attacked and it felt like I couldn't afford to take care of my family. It was painful for me to leave one person who's my best friend. It hurt me so much.
3: And the final straw, how a teenager in Singapore fell foul of the law. On the newsroom after this update.
11: BBC News with Danielle Yawovetska. Iran has continued to strike at targets in the region after the US military said it had completed a heavy wave of airstrikes against Tehran overnight. Kuwait says an Iranian strike on a building in the north of the country has killed one person. The Jordanian military says it intercepted five Iranian missiles. Our Middle East correspondent Yoland Nell says the conflict is expanding as regional tensions intensify.
12: In the past few days, there have been increasing concerns that this war is spreading across multiple fronts, with the US and Saudi Arabia launching attacks on pro-Iranian groups in Iraq. But now Egypt's cabinet has confirmed that a drone caused a fire on two vessels on its Mediterranean coast last night. They're associated with natural gas supplies in the country. Now, it would be the first time, if Iran had carried out this attack, that there had been a direct attack on Egypt that we'd heard about since the war in Iran began about 5 months ago.
11: President Zelensky says eight people were killed and dozens injured in the latest Russian overnight missile and drone attack on cities across Ukraine. He said more than 70 missiles were involved, while most of the nearly 300 drones were intercepted. Rescue efforts are underway in Lviv in western Ukraine, where a residential building was hit. Andriy Sadovy is the city's mayor.
13: It's difficult to say how many people may still be trapped under the rubble. More than 20 people have received medical assistance and some have been sent to hospital. These are barbarians, not human beings. They're deliberately attacking residential buildings and killing civilians. There are no military targets here.
11: Poland's Prime Minister Donald Tusk says an unidentified object which entered Polish airspace in the early hours, crashing into a field, was probably a Russian ballistic missile. He said it had left a 10-meter crater, scattering debris all around. The EU said the incident underlined the fact that Russia's aggression was a threat to the security of Europe as a whole. Reports from Russia indicate that Ukraine has continued its drone attacks on facilities belonging to the Wildberries retail group. The governor of Russia's Pienza region said a fire had broken out at a warehouse and 200 employees had been evacuated. Wildberries has confirmed that another of its logistics hubs further east at Sarapul in the Udmurtia region was also set ablaze in a drone attack. Udmurtia's acting league leader, Olga Abramova, gave this update.
14: According to current reports, there are no casualties. Ambulances are on duty at the scene, as are all emergency services. As a reminder, the enemy's goal is to sow panic, but we are united. Do not give in to provocations and do not spread false information.
11: BBC News. Australia's internet regulator says it's begun legal action against the messaging platform Telegram over its failure to remove terrorism material. Telegram could face a penalty of up to $38 million. The country's e-safety commissioner, Julie Inman, said the platform did not remove some of the material even after it was reported.
15: This case concerns content linked to some of the most notorious acts of known extremist violence in recent history, including depicting the Christchurch and Buffalo attacks, as well as ISIS beheadings and executions, and other horrific material used for propaganda and for radicalization. We allege that this content remained publicly accessible on the service long after Telegram had been put on notice by user reports.
11: Telegram has rejected the allegations and says it will challenge them in court. Officials in Japan's southwestern Kumamoto region say the number of people known to have died after Tuesday's powerful earthquake has risen to 34. It caused widespread damage and rescuers are still looking for survivors at a devastated shopping mall in the city of Kashima. Thousands of displaced residents are now staying in evacuation centres. The new Hindu nationalist government in India's West Bengal has been forced to bring back eggs to free school meals after a backlash from teachers, nutritionists and parents. When the BJP won power in the state in May, it announced that school meals would be provided by a Hindu religious charity offering only vegetarian food, excluding eggs. India's free school lunch programme is the world's largest, widely credited with improving enrolment rates and helping reduce malnourishment and stunting among children. 15 elephants found dead near Kenya's Amboseli National Park are suspected to have been poisoned by eating farm tomatoes that were sprayed with pesticides. The Kenya Wildlife Service says preliminary lab tests found cyanide in samples taken from the animals' carcasses. BBC News.
3: It's 10:06 GMT. You're listening to the newsroom on the BBC World Service with me, Valerie Sanderson. After a short period of relative calm, the US-Israel war on Iran has reignited. The US military says it's completed a heavy wave of strikes in retaliation for Tehran targeting American bases in Jordan on Tuesday. For days, both sides had halted strikes as talks apparently restarted in hopes of some type of diplomatic solution. It's a war that President Donald Trump said would last only a few weeks, but it's now gone on for 5 months with no end in sight. Our Middle East correspondent Yulia Nell told us the details.
16: We haven't got a lot of details, but US Central Command said this was a heavy wave of strikes on Iran in response to the attempted missile attack, the surprise attack on US forces that we know was in Jordan. These attacks carried out over about 2 hours on Iran. Iranian state media are saying that the explosions were concentrated really in the south of the country, listing locations there like Qasem Island in the Strait of Hormuz, where it said at least three people were killed, Bushehr, where there's the nuclear power plant, other locations in the south, but also in the west of the country too. And not long after, you know, we had that announcement from the US about the completion of its strikes, there was the news that came through of retaliation, with the Jordanian armed forces saying that they had intercepted 5 incoming Iranian missiles with no reported casualties.
3: It's a war, isn't it, on multiple fronts? Tell us some more about the attack on Egypt.
16: Yes, yeah, so Egypt's cabinet has now confirmed that a drone caused the fire that affected 2 ships at Damietta port just yesterday. That's on its Mediterranean coast. These were natural gas vessels, one of them a gas storage tanker which is US owned. Now, no party has claimed responsibility. The Egyptian authorities said they're investigating to see what happened here to protect Egyptian interests, Egyptian national security. But up to now, even though Egypt is such a close ally of the US in the region, region. It's not been attacked directly by Iran. That is in large part due to its long-time policy not to have any foreign forces based on its soil. But this, yeah, does add to concern that the war is spreading, because if you look what's happened in recent days with the US and Saudi Arabia launching joint strikes on Iran-backed groups in Iran, you've also had those Houthi threats to Red Sea shipping. And this is also concerning because, once again, it does involve critical energy infrastructure in the region.
17: And Yolande, there was a pause for diplomatic talks to restart. I mean, is that at an end, a dead end now?
16: Diplomacy is still said to be going on in the background, and President Trump has said that there are still talks going on. Yes, when last Friday he abruptly halted the strikes, that was said to be to have create some room for diplomacy. There are also reports, of course, that the US has been running low on interceptor missiles for air defences, and because the US military is said to have advised that it's running out of targets on the Strait of Hormuz, that the bombing campaign against Iran is becoming less effective.
17: Yolande Nel. As the fighting between Washington and Tehran continues, the BBC has travelled the length of Iran by train, capturing a country at a pivotal moment in its history. From north to south, crossing thousands of miles of the country's crucial economic backbone, the train carries people from every corner of Iranian society, each with their own story. The BBC senior international investigations correspondent Nawal Al-Maghafi gained rare access to parts of the country that foreign journalists normally can't enter, and spoke to those on her train journey.
18: We're on the overnight train from Tehran to Bandar Abbas. It's a 22-hour journey that takes you from Iran's political heart in Tehran to its most strategic coastline. I've been taken aback by just how nice this train is. I mean, we're staying in a cabin with two beds and four plush chairs. I'm really looking forward to being on this train and speaking to Iranians about what life has been like as this war has gone on.
19: It's in every Iranian's nature to adapt to the circumstances. It was hard, it was frightening, we were worried, we were anxious, but we still try to live within those very conditions, to have a life, to keep our daily routine, to remain hopeful for the future.
18: In the restaurant carriage, I met Azadeh, a lawyer, and Zepideh, a beautician. Although they were cautious to speak in public, they agreed to an interview in their cabin.
20: Actually, I love Iran very much. I love it so, so much. But when I see my youth slipping away, and my goals, my dreams, and all my hope being lost, I have no choice but to leave. For the sake of progress, to reach my goals, I have no choice.
21: You know, we saw before this war a lot of young people, a lot of people across Iran go out and protest. There were a lot of people that had hope that this war would mean a big change would happen in Iran. What do you think about that, and how do you feel about how things have played out? I'll start with Azadeh first. Have a think about it.
22: She doesn't want to answer.
21: She doesn't want to answer this. No, that's fine. That's fine.
18: Years of crippling sanctions, soaring inflation, and anger at Iran's leadership pushed hundreds of thousands of people onto the streets. Speaking out against the government can come at a heavy cost, so we gathered some anonymous testimony. Emir took part in the protests.
5: When we got there, there was a very large crowd. People were throwing stones, and the police and the besieged had weapons in their hands and were shooting. Mostly we saw tear gas, and then we clearly saw the police getting down on the ground, taking up a Kalashnikov and aiming at people. And we were completely shocked at how easily and how casually they were taking aim and firing at people.
23: Hi, salam.
18: A few doors down, I meet a member of a football team. Abdullah's heading back home to Minab. On the first day of the war, the town became the scene of one of the conflict's defining tragedies.
24: They attacked a school that was full of children. They were all 7, 8, or 9 year old students. I was really upset. Our whole country was upset. There really was a strange grief across the whole of Hormuzgan province. The day of their funeral was something else too. I don't know. Everyone who went there wept. It really was an extraordinary day.
18: For some, this war has not achieved what they'd hoped for. Emir again.
5: In my opinion, America has sort of lost the war. It's lost its way. This campaign became about oil and the Strait of Hormuz, and we want to save the Strait. It's all about money. The people mean nothing. They're irrelevant. The people are no longer a consideration.
14: Iran is no stranger to political friction. The tensions between Tehran, Tel Aviv, and Washington have been decades in the making, but they are only now playing out on the battlefield. And as both sides compete to shape the legacy of this war, the impact is still being felt not just on this train, but across the world.
17: The BBC's senior international correspondent, Nawal Amagafi. She's reporting from Iran on condition that none of her material is used on the BBC's Persian service. These restrictions apply to all international media organisations operating in Iran. And you can watch Nawal's full report called Inside Iran, The People and the Power on BBC iPlayer or BBC World Service YouTube if you are outside the UK. In Japan, rescuers are still combing through the debris of a paper mill and a shopping mall to find survivors following Tuesday's powerful earthquake in Kumamoto in the south of the country. Aftershocks in the area are happening throughout the day and thousands of people are without power and water. Our correspondent in the region, Jake Kwon, gave me the latest.
0: We have heard from the Kumamoto Prefecture. This is where the earthquake epicenter was, and we are hearing now that the death toll has risen to 34. Now, many of these deaths are from the shopping center and the paper mill where the chimney had collapsed, trapping the workers beneath. And the rescue workers are still combing through the rubbles, trying to find the few missing people still there. But what we are hearing is that the aftershock has continued, renewing the fear that, you know, there could be a day two or day three, a major earthquake, which is what happened 10 years ago in 2016, when an earthquake there, the second one was even bigger than the first, and that ended up killing 278 people. But thankfully, we haven't really seen something of that scale yet. But the picture that is emerging now is how much worse, how more deadly this earthquake could have been, because if you look at the shopping center where the second floor had collapsed, there was an explosion, a gas explosion likely, that happened an hour after the earthquake. And the what we're hearing from the operator of the shopping mall, that there were 3,000 customers inside when the initial quake happened, and they were evacuated very quickly. And the people who were killed or missing inside the shopping mall are mostly the employees.
17: And what about the effect of the destruction? I mean, how many people are without power and water?
0: So we're hearing that about 20,000 homes are still without electricity, and many of these government-designated shelters set up at government offices or stadiums are without air conditioning. Now, if you've ever been to this region, Japan or East Asia, the summer can be quite brutal. It is very humid, and without air conditioning, a lot of people, you know, die of heat strokes. And we're talking about a country where it is known for having a lot of elder population. So the government said its other priority is to get generators and air conditioning there. And we just heard from the defense ministry saying that they have just delivered 300 units of air conditioning and many more to the shelters at this point.
17: And Jake, there are a lot of questions now about how prepared Japan was for just such an event.
0: So we have heard from the operator of the shopping mall, Aeon, and they were saying that the building, the shopping center, was renovated recently, and it was built to the latest earthquake resistance standard that Japan had. And Japan is a place that really knows earthquake. They're very prone to it. They have a small quake every few minutes. And I think what we're seeing today is really talking to the preparedness of Japan when it comes to something like this.
17: Jake Kwon. You're listening to The Newsroom from the BBC World Service. A reminder of the main news this hour, Iran has continued to strike at American targets and allies in the Middle East, despite a heavy overnight US bombardment. In another sign of the booming market in the AI sector, Samsung says it's seen a huge jump in second quarter profits. The surge is down to huge demand for memory chips produced by the South Korean tech giant. Maura Fogarty from our Asia Business Unit told us more.
1: Well, it certainly is the AI boom. I mean, Samsung has said that the investments that we're seeing around the world in building AI data centers means that you need more servers. And to put inside those servers, you need chips that are made by Samsung, essentially. Let me just give you just headline extraordinary numbers here. Net profit was up 56% compared to the previous quarter, so the first 3 months of this year. But in South Korea, we actually look at operating profit. That's a better gauge of how companies are doing. And compared to the same 3 months a year ago, operating profit was up 1,800%. They made $62 billion in operating income in that quarter, which is extraordinary. And again, it's selling memory chips to these AI servers, AI data servers and centers around the world.
17: But given growing demands for ways to control the power of AI, how long will we see such high growth rates?
1: It depends on a couple of things. First is whether we're building too many data centers, first of all, right? Are we building more than is needed? That's kind of the first question. And but we haven't quite seen that concern seep over into the chip makers in South Korea. That certainly is a question that's being asked of the big kind of chip makers and tech companies in the U.S. And we did see a big, you know, drop in shares earlier in the week when we had that kind of global sell down of chip stocks. But for now, the South Korean companies are still seeing pretty good business. The other thing, of course, is that they sign multi-year contracts with these, you know, other companies like, you know, OpenAI, for example. And so they do have some buffer. They will see profits, of course, increasing. The question is just whether we'll see the stellar profits increase.
17: Maura Fogarty. African migrants have been forced to leave South Africa in the past few months after a wave of anti-immigration protests and growing fears for their safety. Diplomatic tensions between South Africa and some African countries have risen in recent weeks as people returning describe being forced to leave behind their homes, their jobs, businesses, and sometimes even their South African-born spouse. Now back home, they face the difficult reality of rebuilding lives from scratch. Thomas Nardi has met some of those starting over in Ghana and Nigeria.
4: This was the moment the first flight carrying Nigerians from South Africa landed in Lagos under a voluntary repatriation program. For years, many had built lives in South Africa, but as anti-immigration protests grew, some felt they had no choice but to leave. For 15 years, Richard built a life in South Africa. He ran a vehicle refurbishment business, bought a house, got married, and became the father of twin daughters. He thought he had found stability. Then everything changed.
6: My business was attacked.
4: Protesters demanded undocumented migrants leave South Africa. But Richard, who claimed legal status, said he also faced harassment. He says his biggest loss is being separated from his family, especially his South African wife.
6: It was painful for me to leave one person who's my best friend. If I come back from work and she comes back, we are together. We tell each other things. So it hurt me so much that a situation that I wasn't the cause of the situation is now letting me lose life of 15 years of a journey that I loved so much.
4: He says starting a business again has been difficult.
6: I feel useless. I feel empty. The thing that broke me was I could not provide.
7: We are tired of seeing African migrants moving all over the world, refusing to fix your own countries.
4: In April, Emmanuel Asamoah, a Ghanaian hairstylist, was confronted by a group of South Africans in a viral video.
9: I'm in Ghana now. I'm fixing my country.
4: The video sparked outrage online and prompted the Ghanaian government to start immediate evacuation of its citizens.
9: I was scared. So what I was praying in my mind is they would leave me so that I would get my life. I was very scared.
4: Emmanuel was the first Ghanaian to be repatriated by the Ghanaian government. He has since started a business in Accra with the support of the Ghanaian authorities. Like Emmanuel, Ghanaian footballer Aiden Aris also joined Ghana's repatriation program, alleging authorities in South Africa are failing to stop vigilante attacks on migrants.
23: If I'm in a country and I'm being chased like an unworthy animal, then it becomes
9: very, very, very worrisome. If not backed by government, or the government is looking away for all these things to happen, how can an individual become so powerful more than the state institutions? That is ridiculous.
4: South African authorities have denied such claims. Richard in Nigeria and Aiden in Ghana are struggling to start life all over again.
9: I'm lodging in a friend's house, and it might take a while for me to be on my feet.
6: If I remember, I was this okay in Nigeria before I left, and now I'm on level zero.
4: Nigeria says it will seek compensation for abandoned businesses and property, but South Africa has ruled out payments. Yet amid the loss, Richard says there's also relief.
6: I felt that welcome from the airport. I don't know the kind of joy that came into me, and I asked myself, why did I leave in the first place?
4: Ghana has petitioned the AU over anti-immigration attacks, while South Africa has dismissed an ICC request by two Ghanaians as opportunistic.
17: Thomas Nadi reporting from Accra, Ghana, and the International Criminal Court, or ICC, has not said whether it will consider the request to investigate. Spain has ended its national emergency over the fires near Madrid and a villa in the centre of the country, but a new fire has just broken out at the border with Portugal, with evacuations underway. Forecasters are warning that fires could spread further in central Europe. Firefighters are already tackling blazes on two Greek islands. In France, the Gironde region reported another calm night, and the massive fire west of France's winemaking capital of Bordeaux remained contained despite flare-ups and a spike in temperatures on Wednesday. Our correspondent in Paris is Hugh Schofield.
2: The latest is good news, frankly. They've been stabilising over the last 3 or 4 days, since the weekend, really, and now for the first time, the authorities down there are talking about light at the end of the tunnel. We're no longer seeing a fire in the conventional sense, certainly not like what we saw at the weekend with, you know, vast swathes of forest burning. It's now a charred landscape with outbreaks of fire, which are caused by embers. You have what they call these zombie fires, where smoke suddenly starts rising from the peat, which is very, very supercharged with heat. And then that can burst into flames again, and these have to be stamped on straight away. But I really do think we're in the end game here now, and they're talking for the first time, the authorities, of allowing people back, these evacuees back. Already, some people from very near Bordeaux are allowed to go back. The bulk, though, haven't, and I think it'll be a few more days probably before they're sure enough that they can let them back. The weather is also looking good. We had a very, very hot day yesterday, up at 40 degrees Celsius, and I think getting through that day was key, and they did get through that day, and last night was no worse. Things are pretty stable. There's even a bit of rain predicted for today. So for the first time, there's a note of optimism creeping in. And I noticed that the press, the national press here in Paris, is for the first time now not leading with this story.
17: Hugh Schofield. And finally, Singapore is known for its strict enforcement of rules around public order, cleanliness, vandalism and disruptive behaviour. And now a French teenager studying there has found out just how serious it is. The newsroom's Stephanie Prentice told me more.
8: So this 18-year-old boy, he's called Didier Gaspard Maximilian. He was in Singapore studying business and he filmed himself, this was back in March, approaching an orange juice vending machine, taking a straw out of it, licking the straw and putting it back for someone else to find. He then posted that on his Instagram story with the caption, "City is not safe." He doesn't appear to have been an influencer, and Instagram stories disappear, as we know, after 24 hours, but someone captured it, reshared it, and it started going viral, particularly in Singapore community groups and social media accounts. People were outraged. International coverage followed, and that led to his arrest. Now, he's just appeared in court. He pleaded guilty to one count of public nuisance, and he was fined $450, which actually could have been a lot worse. So public nuisance offenders in Singapore can get fines of up to $2,000, 3 months in jail, or sometimes both. But it seems the prosecutors and the defence were happy to agree to a fine. His team said he was very sorry. He thought he was being playful. He quickly admitted to the stunt, and the judge said there was no real evidence of harm.
17: Singapore does not mess around on issues like this, does it?
8: Absolutely not. So Singapore is very strict on everything from drug laws to even bringing a vape into the country. This April, an Australian man in his 60s who was accused of being drunk and disorderly on a flight, he was arrested when he landed. He faced 5 years in prison. Last November, quite a famous case, the court sentenced another Australian man to 9 days in prison. That was after he jumped these security barriers at a premiere. He grabbed Ariana Grande, the actress and singer. That was at the premiere for Wicked. So he did 9 days in prison and then once released, immediately deported. A Thai national who urinated inside a train carriage got a week in jail. But even matters like shouting in public, singing loudly, smoking outside of designated areas, spitting on the ground, feeding pigeons, you can get fined, you can really get in trouble. One case I actually found involved a big fine over letting a dog urinate on a neighbour's shoe rack. And even in your own home, behavioural caution is advised. If you're seen walking around naked, you can also get fined.
17: Now you know, and that was the newsroom's Stephanie Prentice. And remember, you can download our latest Global News podcast, which brings you a compilation of the top stories, interviews, and on-the-spot reporting from around the world. Half an hour of the best of the world service, twice a day on weekdays, and once a day at the weekend. That's it from the newsroom.
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12: Hi, welcome to Food Sleuth Radio, where we help you think beyond your plate. I'm Melinda Hemmelgarn, a registered dietitian and investigative nutritionist on a mission to connect the dots between food, health, and agriculture and find food truth. And today, I am honored to welcome my guest, Mr. John McGee. He is a farmer, organizer, and researcher, and most recently, he has held positions with the Agricultural Justice Project as Technical Assistance Coordinator and Interim General Coordinator. However, the Agricultural Justice Project is closing after nearly 30 years, and Mr. McGee has facilitated the process of collecting knowledge, analysis, and vision from their wide network of allies into an extensive sunsetting report, which is titled A Season for Solidarity. Mr. McGee is the lead author and project coordinator on this beautiful report. The report takes a hard look at the conditions facing farmworker communities, and there's also a shareable toolkit, which we'll dive into today. But this is true legacy work for this tremendous organization. Mr. McGee holds a master's degree in geology from the University of Georgia. Welcome, John.
13: Thanks for having me, Melinda.
12: Well, before we dive into some of the work of the Agricultural Justice Project, I wonder if you could tell us, how did you become interested in farmworker justice issues?
13: Well, I worked on farms for a number of years, mostly wholesale farms, some direct to consumer at farmers markets, but I worked on crews and was a crew manager and field operator, you know, equipment operator for about 7 years full-time and for a number of years part-time. And so I saw firsthand who was working on the farms and under what conditions. And it really struck me just in a deeply personal way that even on organic farms, which we, you know, often assume that they're better than other farms, they may be better, but the working conditions are often still pretty bad. So I got involved in worker organizing after Occupy. I got involved with our local worker center. And that's actually how I came to meet AJP, the Agricultural Justice Project, because the worker center and the organizers we were working with, we tried to bring the standards, the fair trade and fair labor certification of AJP to Western Massachusetts, where I live and work. And that's how I got involved. And from there, I stayed involved. And from 2016 on, I've been very active in immigrant solidarity work, which, of course, is very tightly bound up with farm worker issues.
12: Absolutely. And you dedicate this report to two of AJP's founders, Nelson Carrasquillo and Michael Sly. And I think that their quotes are worth repeating. Nelson insisted that a food system that honors human rights would require a total change of direction. And he always made sure that we listened to and honored the voices of farmworkers themselves. And then Michael never tired of reminding the organic movement
3: that we cannot reach the shores of sustainability on environmental stewardship alone. We must have justice. So to your point that organic is great from an environmental perspective, but I think people may not realize that there is this social justice component that is missing. And that's where AJP comes in. Is there anything about the history of AJP that you want to make sure our listeners know?
13: Yeah, the one thing that I really want to emphasize, you know, you mentioned in the introduction of AJP that we highlight farm worker issues, but actually, I think one of the main contributions of AJP has been that we are a coalition. And so we are not just representing farm workers. We're not just a place that farm workers can get a voice. We are also, we have farmers in our coalition. And our founders, Michael and Nelson, and also Richard Mandelbaum, Elizabeth Henderson, Marty Mesh, they came together in the 1990s around the formation of the National Organic Program out of a really intense disappointment that the USDA, unsurprisingly, just left social justice off the agenda of the organic definition. No one who knows the USDA is surprised about that. But, you know, for the organic movement, social justice was a big part of the vision. And coming out of the farm crisis of the 80s, and for many years before that, really, part of the organic vision was that finally good stewardship would be rewarded in the marketplace with a premium. And this would be the basis for fair livelihoods for farmers as well. And so in our report, in all of our work that we do, we really highlight the fact that farm workers and farmers, our only path to fair livelihoods and fair working conditions for both of those groups is solidarity, working together with shared concerns. So yeah, farmers are not absent from this picture.
3: Right. Well, I think that Nelson made a good point on a Facebook post where he reminds the end eaters that farm workers are invisible. And as a dietitian, I have always tried to encourage my colleagues who work in food and consumer education to help people think beyond their plates and think about the hands that harvested their food and what kind of conditions they may live and work in, and to make food choices based on that. I want to go back, though, to something that you said. So originally, when the organic program was getting started, the founders did want a social justice component, but USDA didn't want to address that. I'm surprised to hear that, maybe in my naivety, but can you tell me any reason why that was?
13: Yeah, well, so for some of the backstory here, I highly recommend folks check out Julie Guthman's book, Agrarian Dreams, which really goes through the history of the organic movement in California specifically and tells some of that backstory, but also kind of highlights the heterogeneity of the organic movement, right? The organic movement, it's not all a movement, it's also an industry. And so there's a bit of a sort of tug of war over organic. And there's the movement folks for whom a holistic vision of a dignified agrarian life that really, you know, values labor, that is concerned for social justice, that's one part of the lineage of what we know as organic. And also there's an industry component. There are many farmers that participate in organic production, and there are many mixed operations. They're looking to diversify their crop mix. They like the organic premium. There's not necessarily a social mission for them or like a set of values that really values labor. And it gets even more complicated than that. You know, there's just many reasons why people have participated in organic. But in the context of the 1990s, what happened was that at the table with the USDA, of course, the industry side of organics has the upper hand. They always have had the ear of the USDA and the ear of legislators and so on. And so, you know, the National Campaign for Sustainable Agriculture, which later became the National Sustainable Agriculture Coalition today, they were organizing more like the small farmers, the family farms, and including also farm workers. And so they were trying, some of them were like our founders, were trying to advocate for this social justice mission to be included in the organic program. And in the report, we actually recount some of that history through Richard Mandelbaum's interview. Richard worked with Nelson at CATA, the Farm Worker Support Committee. And so he tells the story about how even among the smaller farm advocacy groups that were at the table for the Sustainable Agriculture Coalition, many of them were not on the same page about prioritizing working conditions. Many of them thought arguing for fair prices and fair contracts was a lost cause. And so if we just go for the premium, then that will be enough. And I think there are a lot of people who regret some of those decisions looking back now.
3: Yeah. Well, I want to just let our listeners know that the report and the toolkit are all online. I am going to provide a link to both of those. The report itself, 194 pages, it's chock full with snippets of history, lots of photographs of the founders, their early work, co-ops getting their certificates. It's rich and it makes for great reading. And I pulled out a quote because I thought it would be something for us to, well, I hope it would be something for us to ponder. This is from Lie of the Land. It was a quote from a California farmer in the 1930s. And the quote is, "We want Mexicans because we can treat them as we cannot treat any other living men. We can control them at night behind bolted gates within a stockade 8 feet high surmounted by barbed wire. We make them work under armed guards in the fields." And when I look at that, I'm taken aback. And then I think to my produce department aisle, and I think about the living and working conditions of the people that harvested that fruit. So this was back in the 1930s. I just wonder what conditions like these might remain.
13: Yeah, well, you have put your finger right on the pulse of farm worker concerns. You know, there's a report from the Southern Poverty Law Center from, I think, about 10, maybe 15 years ago about the guest worker program, the H2A program, which is increasingly just been expanding exponentially over the years. And the title of the report is Close to Slavery. And so, you know, the conditions that many farm workers still operate within are pretty bad. It is important that we abolish slavery. It is incredibly important that we abolish slavery. And what we have today is not, there's a continuity there, but it is not the same. And so one of the things that I really wanted to draw out for my part in this report, what I think is really important about understanding why farm workers are still so devalued, and increasingly farmers themselves, is that there is a dark part of our heritage. We have lots of great things that have happened in American history, and there's a lot of terrible things as well. And this is one of the worst parts of it. There is a disdain for work and for the people who do it. And it is bound up with racism and white supremacy. And for many of us, you know, this is kind of out of sight, out of mind, but manual labor is treated as toil, especially farm labor. It is effectively like robbed of dignity and honor. And if you want to improve your situation, you just have to get out of farming. That's completely unsustainable, right? There's always going to be someone who has to do this essential work of feeding us. But if you look back in our history, you know, to slavery and everything that came after Jim Crow, Juan Crow, the Bracero program, you know, to undocumented immigrants and guest workers today, there is a continuity of agriculture in this country treating people like machines, treating them like property. And the quote that you shared is, it's bracing because it's so honest about it.
3: Right.
13: And I think in many ways, people are much more sophisticated today, you know, industrial farmers and the various folks in the supply chain, about sort of distancing themselves from explicitly saying that they don't value these people's lives the way that they value other people. But it's there. And that is why in this report and in the chapter that you're quoting from, chapter two on race and labor and land, we call for reconstruction,

0: Sure. But first, let me take one break and remind our listeners that if you're just joining us, you're tuned into Food Sleuth Radio. And today we are joined by Mr. John McGee. He is a farmer, organizer, and researcher, most recently held positions with the Agricultural Justice Project. He is the lead author and project coordinator of an excellent report titled A Season for Solidarity. There's also a toolkit. We will provide links to that, but it highlights the nearly 30-year existence of the Agricultural Justice Project and the critical work that this project has done. So I was interested in the Season for Solidarity report and looking at the key points. So in order to have justice in agriculture, we need a just immigration policy. We need to win a fair and democratic food system by decommodifying food and land. And I wanted to ask you to dive into that a bit more. We need to organize to build power and defend democracy in a united front. So let's talk a little bit about what you mean by decommodifying food and land.
1: Sure. Yeah. So the second half of our report is looking forward. And that's where these priorities that you're listing off come from. And so we have a chapter on priorities around labor and immigration. We have a chapter on agriculture in general. And then we have a chapter on movements and organizing. And so in the agriculture chapter, we are wrestling a bit with what folks shared with us. So among the farmers who we interviewed over the last year, Jim Goodman of the Family Farm Defenders stands out. You know, he was saying how small and medium farms are continuing to go out of business, usually pretty quietly, but he was citing figures that basically like a farm a day in Wisconsin, a dairy farm a day is going out of business. So we still have a pretty serious crisis of farm viability. And I think most of us who work in farming are not surprised to hear that. We know that. I don't know how much that registers for other folks, but the situation is that the agriculture sector, it's a market. Like the entire rest of our economy, it operates on a market basis. And because it is a market, what matters to your ability to survive as a farm or as any other business in this food system is your ability to capture value and to protect it. So like, what do I mean by that? We can look at the case of the organic premium. So 20 years ago, there is a pretty healthy premium for growing organic food. And when you sold your products to a buyer, a wholesale buyer or a buyer in a farmer's market or wherever it might be, then there was an expectation that it would cost more. You would earn a higher price because of the extra work and stewardship that goes into producing that food. What we have seen over time is that that premium has all but disappeared for many products. Those farmers still have to do the extra work. They still have to do all of the stewardship. And yet it is increasingly people further up the supply chain, you know, the big ag and the processors, the packers and the shippers and the retailers and the wholesalers and the distributors, they have been able to chisel away how much of that premium goes to the farmer. And so the net result is that farms can't make it. It continues to be a very tight market. And that's not just organic farms. I mean, like 99% of our food system is conventional. And those farmers are struggling too, if they are not the largest and most industrial farms. So what does that tell you? This is why we say like we need to decommodify food and land, because it is that market and the power that these big actors have in that marketplace that has allowed them to steal away value, not just from the farmers. I mean, they're also gouging consumers on the retail side. You know, people who go to buy their produce in a grocery store, they're still paying a premium. That premium is there and it's going somewhere, but it's not going to the farms. And it's also being extracted out of the soil and out of the ecosystems that we farm in. It's being extracted out of the people who work on our farms. That is like value that is being captured by these big players and extracted, and it's being siphoned off for profit. And so the contrast with that, like what we and movements around the world, organic movements around the world are calling for,

0: in contrast to that is agroecology. And agroecology is just it's a framework for growing food and feeding people in harmony with the land, but especially keeping that value where it belongs, in the soil, in the land, in ecosystems, in the people who do the actual work of feeding us, growing the food. And so that's the problem, is that the market is that mechanism. As long as there is a market and big players have outside influence over what's possible there, then we will continue chasing our tail. This is why, as we were saying a minute ago, labor on organic farms has continued to be just a little bit better than conventional. It's because there's still not enough of the value that is being circulated in our food system going back to the farms themselves. So that means that this is a political fight to talk about decommodifying food and land. Those are really big goals. And finding ways to protect the regular folks, whether they are on the producing or the consuming side of this, from the depredations of the market, there's a possibility for a coalition there. And that is very much the theory of AJP, where we've operated from, you know, all along, is hoping that we could cultivate that sort of community of interest, those folks who see that we need to do something. And coalition is just really important. And it needs to really go beyond just the usual tweaks to the farm bill. We need to figure out how to protect people from the market.
1: And, you know, I think as a dietitian that food is medicine, but I think that these deeper dive kinds of issues with regard to justice are critical. It's one of the reasons why I wanted to have you on and to promote the project toolkit as well as the report, to just expand the way we think, to think more critically about the food system as a whole. You also have a toolkit, and in the minutes remaining in our conversation, I wanted to talk a bit about AJP's food justice certification standards. And something that you say in the report is, you know, when you bring these standards to, say, a conference, people really like the idea, but they don't necessarily embrace the detail. Tell me what you mean by that. We like the idea of food justice certification standards. What is it about the details?
0: Yeah, that's a really good question. And thanks for the opportunity to clarify that. So we have met a wide range of farmers who respond to us in really different ways. And I would say, like, among organic farmers, the primary skepticism that we get is that, okay, so you're talking about improving working conditions for farm workers, but what about me? I'm struggling too. And this has just been one of the biggest puzzles of AJP, because we started with this idea that we really would hold together the struggles that are facing farmers and the struggles that are facing farm workers. Now, we're not shy about being really honest and forthright about farm worker issues, which in itself is pretty off-putting to a lot of farmers, because that's a perspective that is almost never really present in many of these farm spaces. And some people just get offended at that. But this viability piece is really cause for skepticism. People were right to be skeptical, because what we were never able to do, except in maybe one case, was achieve any kind of like favorable trading conditions, a price premium, something solid that could actually benefit the farm so that they had a little bit more space in order to devote more management to improving labor conditions. It's a pretty easy sell to tell people, here are some tools to make your farm safer. Those kinds of recommendations were generally like very well received, and folks are really interested and happy to comply with those. But once you start talking about some of the features in our standards, were union neutrality, extending to your workers the right to collective bargaining, also extending to your workers either a living wage, which tends to be quite high and above standard wages for farm workers, or negotiating, like being open to negotiating in good faith those wages. Well, all of a sudden you're talking about actual dollars. And as I mentioned, as everybody's aware, the bottom line on these farms tends to be very tight. And so that, I think, was the greatest source of skepticism that we got from farmers.
1: Yeah. I went through the standards because they're fascinating. I appreciated the ratio between lowest paid and highest paid workers is not greater than 1 to 8. Workers are provided leave of absence for maternity, medical, and family emergencies, things that many people might receive in a different kind of workplace, but may not realize that there are people working in the field, they don't get those benefits. There are so many benefits that workers in fields don't receive. The safety for child workers in agriculture, that is a whole other issue. There's a whole section on health and safety on the farm, which I thought was critical, especially as climate change makes working conditions more hazardous. Just the fact that workers and interns have access to adequate medical care. So fold that goal into the immigration issues where you have people who are afraid to go to a medical clinic because they're afraid of, say, being arrested by ICE.
0: Exactly. Yeah. And I think that this is a really important fact. And this is why we talk about immigration so much in the report in the labor section, is that you're highlighting the fact that farm workers are excluded by law from many of the protections that are really just super basic and common protections for most working people in the US. And those exclusions go way back to the New Deal. But there is another way that immigration is a whole other layer, a whole additional layer that makes farm workers especially more vulnerable, more precarious, and they have really good reason to fear retaliation from employers for seeking any kind of, you know, being made whole over, say, wage theft or really egregious pesticide exposure or anything like that. One of the most gut-wrenching quotes in the report is from Jeannie Economos at the Farm Worker Association of Florida, talking about how since 2016, basically in Donald Trump's first term in office, all of those complaints and due process kind of assistance that the Farm Worker Association was providing to its members, they just came to a stop. No one was coming in. No one's going to come to a workshop on heat safety if you're afraid of getting picked up on the way. So immigration is this absolutely essential block on making any progress on working conditions for farm workers. And we need to treat it as that.
1: Yeah. John, this is an incredible project. It's an incredible report as well as toolkit. Just having discussions about what is legal versus what is fair. We didn't have time to dive into that, but I do want to help you. Even though AJP is closing, I still want us to be looking forward to fighting and winning alongside you and all of our movement allies in making this report available to people and amplifying it. So I want to thank you for this brilliant work. I want to thank our listeners for joining us. Remind everyone that Food Sleuth Radio is produced by Dan Hemmelgarn for KOPN in Columbia, Missouri. Most of all, I want to thank my guest, Mr. John McGee, farmer, organizer, and researcher with the Agricultural Justice Project, lead author and project coordinator for A Season for Solidarity and Related Toolkit. John, is there anything you want to leave our audience with?
0: Yeah, I think what I really want to leave folks with is that justice is often pitched as like a moral cause, that it's something that we need to do because it's right. And the point that we really try to drive home in this report is that justice is also strategic, because our opponents, Big Ag, Wall Street, authoritarians across the world, they have the money. And our source of power is people. And that is a numbers game. We need bigger coalitions and we need more people linking up our struggles together, because we have big things that we really need to win. And I think that that's clear to a lot of folks. So we have work ahead of us, and it's not likely to be grant funded. It's not going to be charity. And what we're wrestling with in this report is that our organizations were not necessarily built for this moment, but we have to find a way to rise above that.
1: Thank you. That's great. I will help amplify, I hope, this report and keep this project going well into the future. Thank you so much for your work and your time.
0: Thank you, Melinda.
2: This This summer, the Centre d'Art in Aix-en-Provence is hosting Paul McCartney Rearview Mirror, photographs December 1963 to February 1964, an exhibition running until the 27th of September. The exhibition features more than 250 photographs taken by McCartney himself at the height of Beatlemania, offering a look at one of the most extraordinary moments in music history. From dressing rooms and hotel rooms to fans waiting outside venues, there are images captured by one of the Beatles experiencing it from the inside. The photographs have already drawn huge crowds in London and New York, and this is one of the few chances to see them in France. The exhibition is housed in the elegant 18th century Hôtel de Caumont, one of Provence's most beautiful mansions, complete with formal gardens and a cafe where you can linger after your visit. Whether you're a lifelong Beatles fan or simply curious about one of the defining cultural moments of the 20th century, it's a fascinating glimpse behind the scenes of music history. Stay tuned to World Radio Paris.
3: In 1950, British cryptographer Alan Turing proposed his famous Turing test of artificial intelligence. 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
7: Hey, it's PJ Butter from the official world chart. 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

0: World Radio Paris with the latest news updates. A flare-up in the Fontainebleau Forest fire south of Paris has now been brought under control after firefighters worked through the night. The blaze burned 6 hectares, while a large firefighting operation remains in place to prevent further flare-ups. Meanwhile, the wildfire in Gironde remains stabilized after a calmer night with cooler temperatures and possible rain offering some relief. Officials say more than 200,000 evacuated residents could soon begin returning home if conditions continue to improve. The European Union has strongly condemned what it calls the assault and detention of 2 French diplomats in Iran. France says the diplomats were held and questioned for several hours by Iranian security services earlier this month while carrying out their official duties. Brussels described the incident as a clear violation of international law and has called on Iran to hold those responsible to account. Tehran denies any assault took place. And finally, France has issued an expulsion order against pro-Russian commentator Ksenia Fedorova, the former head of Russian state broadcaster RT in France. The French government accuses her of acting as the mouthpiece for the Kremlin in the French media. Her lawyer says the decision will be challenged in court. That's WRP News. I'm Edie Twills Eastwood.
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2: Hey guys, my name's Crystal Kenny, and I'm in love with creating. 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This is La Vie Creative, the podcast. Today on the show, I talk with Amy Praudel. She's another American in Paris, and we talk all about how motherhood can affect creativity in beautiful ways. So welcome to the show, Amy.
3: Thanks, Crystal. I'm really excited to be here.
2: Happy to have you on. We're going to talk a lot about your artistic journey, motherhood, creativity, but I always like to go back to the beginning of what originally brought you to France.
3: Oh my gosh. So moving to France was a dream. Ever since I first traveled here, gosh, I'm not even sure what year, but a couple decades ago at this point. And I just fell in love with Paris. I love the culture, the language, the city, the vibe, just everything. And during my first visit here, I went on an art teacher workshop afterwards in the Massif Central. And I learned that there were different opportunities that I had not thought of to move here. And so, let's see. Well, I kind of have to give you a little bit of a backstory for it to make sense, I suppose.
2: Yeah.
3: So I was an art teacher in Chicago for about 10 years. And this was the summer after my first year of teaching. And so I went to this art teacher workshop, like I said, in the mountains in France. And I learned about all of these international schools around the world where like American teachers, really teachers from anywhere, but you have to be a native English speaker, could essentially move to any country in the world for these international schools. So I kind of filed that away in the back of my mind because this was just my first summer after teaching in a brand new job that I had worked really hard to get in Chicago. And so come COVID, when everyone is stuck at home, I really was doing a lot of soul searching, reflecting, and I just kept remembering that dream to move to Paris. So I started looking up these international schools and I decided to give it a try. And of course, at the end of my search, I thought, okay, I'll just look one more time at the website where I was looking to find these jobs. And there had been a posting for a job in Paris, like the hour before I looked, it was posted the hour before I logged in. And I was like, okay, this is my job. I'm going to get it. And I did. So wow. I was able to move here with a job, which is very much my personality. And it's just my dream, you know, became a reality just from kind of taking one step after the next and going after it.
4: That's incredible, though. I mean, what are the chances?
3: Like, I know.
4: How crazy is that? And then what school did you end up working at?
3: So the American School of Paris.
4: Very cool. I love that.
3: Yeah.
4: And so talk a little bit about like how that connected to your artistic career.
3: So back when I was still in Chicago, about 5 years into my teaching career, I just really wanted something for myself, like an artistic outlet that had nothing to do with my students, my classes. So I started doing macrame, which also was kind of popular at the time. So I originally started my art business doing macrame, which kind of snowballed, and I was doing really large macrame installations for my most prestigious client was Starbucks. So I've done a handful of very large scale, like we're talking, 9 to 15 feet wide by 6 or 7 feet tall. Probably this is the biggest one, so quite large. Sorry, I don't have that in meters.
4: Okay. That's incredible, though. Those are big.
3: Thanks. Yes, it was really fun. I've done a couple from Paris and shipped them back to the U.S., but really, my dream was to be a painter. So I've actually more recently started painting again regularly. And I'm now like really, truly pursuing that dream of being a painter as my career. So I've been working on both portrait commissions of babies and little kids. And then also really my true inspiration right now as a new mom. I've got an almost 18-month-old. I'm creating what is titled now, I may change it, but at the moment it's titled My Motherhood Moments Collection. And it's just truly inspired by my journey as a motherhood, like what my everyday life looks like with my little one. And I know and I hope that it will resonate with a lot of other moms.
4: That's beautiful. Yeah, talk more about that, because your work like beautifully captures the quiet, often overlooked moments of motherhood. Was there a specific moment after your son was born when you realized this would become like your focus for art?
3: That's such a good question. A specific moment. You know, I think it just all kind of added up. I don't remember like the day. I'd have like chills thinking about it. I don't remember the exact day, but I just found myself always noticing these tiny little things. Like I wanted to be a mom for so long. I'm in my 40s when I had him. Well, I was, gosh, and now I can't even remember, 40 or 41 when I had him. And so an older mom, an older first-time mom. And so I'm sure, you know, I don't want to compare myself, but I just feel incredibly grateful for all of these little moments. And I find myself feeling that gratitude all the time, just from, again, the tiniest little thing to, right now I'm working on a painting of croissant where it's just ripped little pieces on the table. My first piece in the collection was these little pancake pieces with, of course, adult plates too. And it's just, I'm just so, I don't know, enamored by these tiny little moments that are going to be gone so fast. And so I want to capture them. And I imagine that my art will grow as the stages of childhood grow.
4: Definitely. It's so great that you can document it in such a special way. I mean, it's not just taking pictures. I mean, you're painting. And yeah. Why do you think these everyday moments are often undervalued while we're living them, yet become so precious later?
3: I think that a lot of us, me included, so I've been a lot more mindful about this, but I think we kind of just go about our day almost like we just want to get to the next thing, you know, like, okay, we wake up, we have to make breakfast, and then we eat breakfast, and then we clean up breakfast, and then we move on to the next thing. But I think kind of pausing in those moments and just really like cherishing them, it will just help us like be more present, especially if we see those on our walls where we're reminded of them instead of just like a memory in our mind. Because it's not a big moment. You know, it's not a milestone. It's not their first steps, their first day of kindergarten. You know, their first time saying a certain word or whatever. It's just really these everyday things.
4: Yeah, definitely. And how did becoming a mother change the way you see beauty?
3: Oh my gosh. I think it's really all related. To me, it's, I think before I was kind of maybe focused on more like external beauty. And of course, visuals are always going to be important to me as a visual artist. But now I find beauty in connection a lot more valuable. So connecting, you know, with my baby, even with my friends' babies, my friends, my family, I find those connections just so beautiful in like the human experience.
4: I love that. That's so true, and something we also forget about a lot. I think we're all obsessed with beauty, especially in this technology internet world, constantly comparing ourselves, how things look, and to just go inside, you know, is so important and not just focus on aesthetics all the time.
3: Yeah, I think there's a balance, right? Like we want, like I'm still creating what I like to think as beautiful artwork. I love the colors I'm choosing, the textures, the patterns, that kind of thing. So of course there is a beauty visual, but it's the meaning behind it, you know? And I think a lot of us, because we grew up with social media, we grew up with the internet. It's just, so many of us are so addicted to the rush of, right, opening your notifications and seeing all of that, that I think slowing down a little and being more present just will help us feel more like calm, connected, and just better.
4: For sure. Yeah. I mean, the studies are already showing that.
3: Okay.
4: We're losing our memory and we're stressed out and like all this technology isn't really the best for us. So yeah, no. It's really true what you're saying.
3: That's really hard. I've more recently been very intentionally not looking at my phone and not, you know, continuously throughout the day, checking email, Instagram, WhatsApp, messages, just kind of blocking it so that I'm not in that constant addictive loop, which is so easy to get into.
4: I think a lot of people are starting to feel that. We're realizing how it's affecting us, and it's good to get out of that loop as much as we can when we can.
3: Definitely. Yeah, definitely. And I think creativity, whether it's visual art, you know, dance, music, photography, all of that is such a beautiful way of getting out of those loops.
4: And were you surprised by how much motherhood influenced your artistic voice?
3: Surprised. I think I'm, I don't want to just use the word happy, but I'm just like almost relieved that I have such a strong inspiration because, like I said before, becoming a mom was something I really, really wanted for many, many years. And it kind of, maybe I'm not surprised because it kind of just makes sense that it's all like these dreams I had are kind of all falling into place as I became a mom. And now I'm like kind of growing confident in my motherhood because there's a lot of, I don't know all the terms and I'm just kind of speaking broadly, but there's a lot of, things that happen in your brain when you become a mom and like memories kind of unearth and you sort of re-experience your own childhood. And I think that's what has brought up again this dream of mine to be a painter. And now I kind of just feel like there's no reason not to do it. And the inspiration is so plentiful as being a mom. So it feels logical and super aligned.
4: I love that. That's really beautiful.
3: Thanks.
4: It's true. You have that freedom now. So why not take advantage of it? Right. And like all the things have dominoed to this point.
3: Yeah. It's really, I think moving to Paris was the original catalyst to kind of having things start moving in the right direction for me. Not that I was in the wrong direction before, but moving towards what I really want my life to look like.
4: And what emotions are you hoping mothers feel when they see your work?
3: For sure, nostalgia. I want the pieces to kind of remind them of something that they went through or something similar that they see now or used to see when their children were kind of at the age of the the paintings that I'm creating. So I want them to just feel like warm and loving and connected and nostalgic about these kind of visual memories.
4: And do you see your paintings as documentation, storytelling, preservation, or something else entirely?
3: Oh my gosh. Probably all of those that you mentioned, because I am documenting. I like to say I'm documenting like my motherhood or our motherhoods, but I'm also documenting our baby's childhood. You know, I want to see on my walls, and hopefully my future clients' walls once I finish the collection, that it's like evidence of their baby's life when they were little and how the babies and the moms experienced it together.
4: Definitely. And how did you train yourself to see these like fleeting moments?
3: Train myself. I'm not sure I trained myself. I think it was more, I notice my brain. I notice what I'm thinking and looking at. I've been practicing thought work for many years and as a way of just personal self-growth. And so I think I'm just really aware visually of what's going on around me, and then the thoughts and feelings that I have about those circumstances. And so I just kind of have that all work out in that way.
4: Yeah, it's good that you're really trying to be aware.
3: Yeah, exactly. Just like be more present, aware, like attuned with the environment and the people around me.
4: And what ordinary moment from your own motherhood journey has become unexpectedly meaningful over time?
3: Oh my gosh. So hands down, the first thing that came to my mind was breastfeeding. So I'm still breastfeeding. My baby, like I said, is almost 18 months, and I'd have a bunch of mom friends, and they are not everybody, but a lot of, it seems to be the non-French mothers that I meet here are the ones that continue. I don't know if that's like a stereotype or a statistic or anything, besides my own observations, but that for me is such a special moment. And I know that I will cherish that connection forever and ever.
4: Yeah, it is funny you say that, because it is like a common thing I've found with French mothers, that they're often even encouraged, like, just do formula. Mm-hmm. don't bother. And if you're still breastfeeding after a couple months, there's something wrong with you kind of thing. It's just like the culture.
3: Yeah. Well, the culture here is also to send your baby to creche when they're, you know, 4 months. 4 months is the youngest, more or less. And I think it's for sure the stereotype, or maybe it's the culture that, yeah, the French women, French moms, they go back to work, they send their baby to creche, and there's absolutely nothing wrong with that. But for me, I wanted to, and I needed to be with him longer and to have more time together. And I'm just not sure it's so possible to, I mean, you could pump and things like that, but to breastfeed when your baby's away from you all day is really difficult.
4: Yeah, definitely. It's like to each their own, if that works for them.
3: For sure. Oh, yeah. Yeah.
4: It's, I'm reading this book right now. We're pregnant with our first child.
3: Congratulations. And,
4: yeah. I'm like, yay. You, I'm 40. It's a boy.
3: August. I love it.
4: But I'm reading that book, Bringing Up Baby.
3: Oh, did you so read good. Yes,
4: yeah. Yeah. It's so good, because it talks a lot about these things, about the differences between our cultures, American and French, and raising children. And I just find it fascinating. I mean, some of the stuff they do, I'm like, yeah, that's a good idea. Why don't we do that?
3: Oh, yeah. I, for sure, some of the stuff I'm like, oh my God, genius. Like, we're going to do that. Like something that you'll probably hear from a pediatrician or midwife or really any health professional. Even at like, I don't know, 1 month old, they're like, if you're having an issue with sleep or napping or this or that, they're like, well, did you talk to him? Did you tell him that this is what you're doing? And I'm thinking, he's a month old. He doesn't know what I'm saying. But they're really insistent that if you speak to the baby like they understand you, that they will understand you.
4: Yeah, because it was that
3: woman. Really fascinating.
4: Yeah, that one of those. It was one of the first female psychiatrists or psychologist, French female. I forgot her name. She's in the book, but it's based off her studies of saying you talk to babies like they're adults.
3: Like, yeah,
4: really normal. And it's
3: fascinating.
4: It's funny. Yeah. So, do you think that modern culture encourages us to overlook the beauty of everyday life?
3: I do. I think you have to be really intentional about, like what I said before, just kind of cutting yourself off from technology a bit. You know, all of the social media, the constant emails, just the constant like barrage of things coming at you all the time. So I think it's hard to just sit in the moment. Even this morning, like my son usually wakes up quite early and he was kind of just rolling around in his bed content. So I had an extra like 15 or 20 minutes and I had already done like my morning routine, what I wanted to get done. And I normally would go get him, but he was totally fine. And I was like, my default would have been just to probably open Instagram and start scrolling or open my email and start, you know, deleting, reading, flagging, whatever. And instead I was like, no, I'm going to have a second cup of coffee because he unfortunately was up quite a bit last night still. But I was like, I'll have a second cup of coffee. And I sat on our terrace and I just sat and sipped my coffee and looked at the view. And I imagined, I'm really into manifestation. I was just trying to imagine some future manifestations that I've kind of been working through. And it was like so much more lovely than scrolling, staring at my phone, you know? So tough. You have to be super intentional about it.
4: Definitely, because we're all on autopilot to just pick up that phone and start scrolling and getting lost for hours. So definitely be intentional. It's so good.
3: Yeah, that default brain just really takes over fast.
4: Autopilot.
3: Yeah.
4: And what do you think children can teach us about presence and observation?
3: Oh gosh, I mean, it's amazing the things that my son will be interested in, you know, like, cause everything is new. So it's just such a joy to watch him explore the world and experience new things. Like he is literally fascinated by a roll of tape, you know, the way that it hits the ground and kind of shimmies a little as it goes back and forth, or, you know, the way, some music will play if he pushes a button, or when he's breastfeeding, how he'll play with my shirt and like look so intently at the pattern. And if there's, for example, like I have a shirt I wear often with little flowers, he'll like put his finger on each little flower. And it's just, it really makes us, or makes me try to do the same a little bit in my own world, in my adult way, of course.
4: Yeah. Just being totally in the moment.
3: Yeah, exactly. He has no emails coming in. He doesn't have social media. He's just, he's present. There's nothing, there's no agenda for him that he's aware of. You know, we've got play dates and, and plans, but
4: he doesn't know.
3: No, he's totally just there for the ride.
4: He has no choice but to be present. He's a guru.
3: Exactly. Right. And then we're conditioned out of it. And so I hope that I can teach him to be present.
4: And definitely
3: that as long as possible. Yeah, definitely.
4: So many women struggle to maintain their creative identities after becoming mothers. What has your experience been? It sounds like the opposite.
3: You know, it is a bit the opposite, maybe more than a bit, but listen, my son is 18 months almost. I, for the first year, struggled. I would say it was about a year, maybe a little bit less. I think I did my first artwork when he was maybe 10 months old, not my first artwork ever, my first artwork as a mom. So it took me a while because it's, you know, your whole world is upside down, most of it in the best way possible. But then of course there's lots of challenges that come with it. So I can definitely see how a lot of women would struggle to not find themselves again, but find themselves in a new way. And for me, now that I am kind of through for me what was the hardest part. I'm finding that motherhood is just, it's like flourishing my creativity in the best way possible. And I'm so lucky for that and grateful. And I want, you know, my baby to know that he can go after his dreams at any age, but hopefully throughout his whole life. And that even if there's a challenge or an identity shift along the way, that, you know, it could actually be a blessing.
4: Definitely. I mean, those are things that we should all be thinking about and hoping for in our lives.
3: It's the ideal, right?
4: Yeah. And what advice would you give to mothers who feel disconnected from their creative selves?
3: So something that really has helped me is The Artist's Way. The book, I can't think of the author off the top of my head, but the book is The Artist's Way. And I used that even before I was a mom. I got it about a year into living here in Paris. And it gives you, I can't remember all of it, but there's like three specific kind of exercises that help you regain your creativity. And for me, the one that I have stuck with the longest are morning pages. So I don't know if everyone has heard of them, but it's essentially journaling. She says to do 3 pages in the morning, first thing in the morning. And it helps you just kind of brain dump and find the ideas, because once you're just writing and writing and writing, eventually like the ideas come. And I found that to be really, really helpful. And I've just continued my journaling practice. Now as a mom, I don't always have time for 3 pages. I'm happy with like half a page or 1 page, you know, just because I can't control when he's going to need me. But I think journaling is a really good way of getting back in touch with yourself, your ideas, your mind.
4: Completely.
3: Just, yeah, your creativity.
4: Yeah, Julia Cameron.
3: There you go. Thank you.
4: Yeah, no, it's such a great book. I'm so bad about morning pages because I'll start doing them every day for like 4 days and then I just totally fall off and don't do them anymore. But like,
3: it's interesting. Yeah,
4: I'm so bad because I actually hate writing with my hand because I have such terrible handwriting. I'm like such a fast typer, but you're right. There's something to be said about just sitting down with a pen and paper and actually, you know, using our hand to write something. And it really does help dump, you know, emotional stuff and help ideas. And it's a great way to get connected with your inner artist.
3: Yeah. I think it's okay for you to type them if you did want to do that, if you're feeling like uninspired to write. But she also does or encourages what she calls an artist date. I want to say it's once a week. You take yourself on an artist date to something like artsy or joyful or connecting, like a museum, or it could even be going to the art store and buying like 3 new supplies that you just want to buy for the sake of it. Going to a new cafe or a gallery or anything that will like help inspire you. That is not something that I, like you with the morning pages, like I was like, great, I'm committed. And then a few weeks in, I'm just like, I'm just finding myself buying more things that I don't need. So the artist dates are harder for me to hold myself accountable for, but I think they could be really useful for a lot of people. And bring your baby if you're a new mom.
4: Yeah, definitely. Yeah. Your baby can go to the museum too.
3: Yeah.
4: So through painting childhood, what have you learned about play?
3: Oh my gosh. I am so much more playful and imaginative than I was before being a mom. I think just because it's so fun when your baby laughs. And I love like the connection there. So I've just learned, I'm definitely learning to like to just see those opportunities for play more than I used to. Like I think I can be quite serious. And so painting, I even have my second painting I did, and then I did a third one also. They're of play mats. So it's like a play mat with some toys on them. And it's meant to be quite nostalgic and to definitely just remind you of those moments where you just have little toys scattered around the room. And I also, with the painting, I used to paint really precise and really meticulous. And now with this collection, I'm doing the complete opposite. It's way more expressive. You see the brush strokes, you see like the actual painterly hand in it. And I think that can be more playful as well. So in a different play than we would normally think of in like an artist way, it's taught me to kind of loosen up in that way too.
4: I love that. Yeah, it's all about like loosening up and connecting with your inner child.
3: Yeah, exactly. I think being a mom too, like, I mean, I was there and I still am sometimes, like having the routine. And I don't know if you've gotten into the rabbit hole of wake windows and, you know, leap, I can't remember the term now, leaps and all of these different things. But it's so easy to kind of become rigid that it's the kind of introducing more flexibility actually like can give you freedom, especially in mindset and play.
4: Definitely. Yeah, no, it's true. We can create these own little prisons for ourselves.
3: Yeah. Yeah.
4: Well, I think that is a beautiful note to end on. And where can people check out your work, connect with you, and see more?
3: Thank you. So I would say my Instagram is probably the best place because it could lead you to my website and email. So my Instagram is at Amy Pradell Studio. So I'll just spell it AmyPradelles Studio. And my DMs are always open. You know, please check out my website there and everything that you see. And I hope something resonates with your listeners and everyone feels inspired and wants to go tap into their creativity.
4: Definitely. Well, thank you so much. It was so fun chatting with you today and I can't wait to see what you'll do next.
3: You as well. Thank you so much for having me and I hope to see you and connect again soon.
2: 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You can find more information on missparisphoto.com. And if you enjoyed this show, please feel free to share and spread the word for all my creative guests. We have the power to help them to keep doing what they love. See you next time.

0: The Saône River runs through Chalon-sur-Saône, today's finishing town. For several kilometres, broad and slow and enormously productive. At the point where the Saône meets the Doubs, about 30 kilometres south of Chalon, the boatmen and fishermen and raftsmen of the 17th century made a dish from what they pulled out of the water each day. The white wine that was available to them on the riverbanks of Burgundy. They cooked it in a pot on the boat or on the bank with what they had. Pike and perch from the lean side, eel and tench from the fatty side, white wine, bacon, croutons, a dish of the Paul, a dish of the river, a dish that's been celebrated by its own brotherhood since 1949 and that is still served in the restaurants that line the banks of the Saône today. Today we are talking about couscous. This is Fabulously Delicious, the French food podcast. And welcome back to the Food Tour de France. I'm your host, Andrew Pryor. Today the tour finishes in Chalon-sur-Saône, a river city of the Saône-et-Loire, one of the great stretches of Burgundy in France. And the couscous is the dish of this river and this landscape. Let's start with what a couscous actually is, because the name is not widely known outside of Burgundy and Franche-Comté and deserves a proper introduction. La couscous is a freshwater fish stew, a variant of matelot, the French tradition of cooking river fish in wine, made specifically from a combination of Saône and Doubs river fish, cut into pieces and cooked in a white wine sauce, traditionally a Burgundian aligot. The classic combination calls for four fish, two lean-fleshed and two fatty-fleshed. On the lean side, you've got pike and perch, and on the fatty side, eel and tench. This combination of lean and fatty in the same pot is not accidental. It gives the dish balance, the lean fish providing clean flavour and texture, while the eel and the tench contribute richness and depth to its sauce. Other combinations, well, they're possible, depending on what the river gives. Carp, pike, perch, trout, and even salmon. The name itself comes from the Bressan patus word for fisherman, couscous, the dish of the couscous, which tells you immediately where this came from and who made it. Not a grand kitchen, not a restaurant, the riverside, the boat, the morning's catch. La couscous is first mentioned in writing in 1646, which means it has a documented history of nearly four centuries. Preparation follows a logic. The fish are cut into pieces. They go into a pot with lardons, bacon, white wine, garlic and herbs. The sauce that forms is the result of the fish and the wine cooking together slowly, with the fat from the eel and the tench enriching the liquid as it reduces. It is served with steamed potatoes and croutons fried in butter. The whole thing is deeply flavoured, warmly satisfying and entirely specific to the rivers that produced it. La couscous has its own brotherhood, the confrérie de Chevalier de la couscous de Sverdon-sur-le-Doubs. Founded in 1949 and still holding its annual chapters in October, maintaining the traditions and rules around how a proper couscous should be prepared and served. There's also, since 2016, an annual festival dedicated to the dish, the Fête de la couscous, where the local restaurants serve it strictly according to ancestral rules, which means without any accompaniment beyond what tradition dictates. And where the confrérie Saint Nicolas de Radier de la Loue builds a raft of the Petit Doubs to mark the occasion. The raftsmen, the boats, the river and the fish, they're all present every year, as they have been since the 17th century. In October 2019, the confrérie celebrated its 70th anniversary with a mass in the church of Verdun-sur-le-Doubs, a parade through the town and a gathering of over 400 guests. For a dish that's born on the riverbank of a fisherman's catch, la couscous is listed among the great dishes of Burgundian cuisine, alongside bœuf bourguignon, coq au vin and œuf morinette. And it deserves that company. It's older than most of them, more directly connected to the people who actually lived on the river rather than those who cooked for the wealthy. And it carries a specific flavour of the Saône in a way that, well, no other dish quite does. If you're watching the tour arrive today, If you're walking along the Saône waterfront, look for it on a menu. It may be pronounced Porsches, Pouches, Porsches, or Pouches, depending on the establishment. You can order it with a glass of Aligot. Eat it slowly and remember that you are eating a dish that boatmen and fishermen were making on this river in the 17th century from what they caught that morning and what they had to drink. That's La Pouches, the next food tour de France. Another stage, another story. Bon appétit et à très bientôt.
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0: In July 1902, a celebrated Ethiopian military leader visited France, Ras Makuman. He was a general who had won a famous victory against the Italians at the Battle of Adwa 6 years earlier. He arrived in Paris to considerable fanfare. The French press covered the visit enthusiastically, and some of those journalists, in their excitement, got the title role. They called him the Negus, the title of the sovereign of Ethiopia, held at that time by Menelik II, who was Mikunum's cousin and never came to France at all. A confectionery in Nevers called Maison Gallier read the papers, saw the story, made a suite in honour of the visit and named it after the title the press had incorrectly applied to the man. This is Fabulously Delicious, the French food podcast. Welcome back to the Food Tour de France. I'm your host, Andrew Pryor. Today, the tour finishes in Nevers, and the capital of the Nevers department, a handsome city on the Loire where the river bends east toward Burgundy. And today we are talking about the Negus de Nevers. Let's start with what a Negus actually is, because it is one of those confections that is easier to understand once you've eaten one than to explain it in advance. The Negus de Nevers is a soft, chocolate-scented caramel enclosed inside a shell of cowed caramel. Two textures, two flavours, the yielding chocolately perfumed centre giving way to the firm sweet outer casing as you bite through it. It is presented in a round iron tin with stylish golden writing on a green background, a packaging that has remained essentially unchanged since the earlier 20th century, and that has gained its own particular charm in an era of aggressively branded confectionery. The Negus has a coffee-scented alter ego called the Apsin, named for Abyssinia, the historical name for Ethiopia, making the whole naming structure of the Maison or Negus range a gentle, century-old nod to the East African connection that inspired the original creation. The Negus and the Apsin, chocolate and coffee, soft caramel inside hard caramel, that is the whole range. The story of how the Negus came to be made in Nevers is slightly more complicated and considerably more interesting than the version most often told. The received history, the one the convection itself has promoted, is that Ras Makuman visited Nevers during the trip to France in 1902. The Negus was created to mark that visit to the city. The documentary sources suggest that Makuman visited Paris and that the Maison Gallier confectionery in Nevers, like confectioners across France, followed the press coverage of the visit closely. Maison Gallier had a tradition of creating a new sweet each year named after a significant event of notable figure, an entirely French confectionery custom that turned current affairs into caramel. And in 1902, the event was the Ethiopian general's visit to France. Maison Grenier's became so popular that the shop changed its name entirely to trade under the new sweet's reputation. It became Haut Negus, and that name it still carries today. The business passed through four generations of the Hiriart family. Henry Hiriart, a confectionery worker, bought the shop in 1909. His son Charles ran it after him. His granddaughter Denise continued to the tradition, Her son, Alain, was the fourth generation to carry the name forward. And in November 2013, the confectionery was sold to the Menard Chocolate Company, ending that family ownership, but continuing the production of a sweet that has been made in Nevers for over 120 years. The Nevers sits in a proud French tradition of regional confections that are almost impossible to find outside their home city and completely synonymous with it inside. The Bouchon Bordelais in Bordeaux is another version of these sweets. The Vichy Pastille, which we talked about in the last episode, and the Baptiste de Cambry, the Calisson d'Aix. France has dozens of these sweets that are specific to a place that carry the identity of that place wherever they travel and that make the best possible souvenir precisely because they can't really be reproduced anywhere else. Maison

0: golden writing on the green. Open it. Notice the two textured construction, a hard shell and its soft center. Taste the chocolate in the caramel. And remember that you are eating something born from a newspaper era. That's the Negus de Nevers. In the next food tour de France, another stage, another story. Bon appétit et à très bientôt.
1: Renelta Arluc spent her childhood on a trap line in the Northwest Territories where nights ended around the campfire with stories. Those moments shaped one of Canada's most groundbreaking theater voices. She's here to tell you her story. That's coming up on Q from CBC.
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2: When it comes to making robots, China is a world leader. 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
3: I saw that now these manufacturers were taking advantage of the vulnerability of these people. 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
4: A reminder of our top story today on NewsHour. Jordan and Kuwait have both come under Iranian attack after the United States carried out another wave of strikes on Iran. Earlier we heard from the BBC's Yolande Nell following developments from Jerusalem.
5: It remains to be seen, though, if the pattern of, you know, nightly US strikes, Iranian retaliation is going to resume. You've still got talks going on in the background via mediators, but in recent days, the war has widened and it has become more complicated.
4: Also this hour, thousands of migrants are entering the Spanish North African enclave of Ceuta from Morocco after overwhelming border controls. And the family of the Ugandan opposition politician Kizza Besigye says he's in intensive care after collapsing during his treason trial.

0: on DAB in Paris. 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
1: Hi, welcome to Food Sleuth Radio, where we help you think beyond your plate. I'm Melinda Hemelgarn, a registered dietitian and investigative nutritionist on a mission to connect the dots between food, health, and agriculture and find food truth. And today, I am honored to welcome my guest, Mr. John McGee. He is a farmer, organizer, and researcher, and most recently, he has held positions with the Agricultural Justice Project as Technical Assistance Coordinator and Interim General Coordinator. However, the Agricultural Justice Project is closing after nearly 30 years, and Mr. McGee has facilitated the process of collecting knowledge, analysis, and vision from their wide network of allies into an extensive sunsetting report, which is titled A Season for Solidarity. Mr. McGee is the lead author and project coordinator on this beautiful report. The report takes a hard look at the conditions facing farmworker communities, and there's also a shareable toolkit, which we'll dive into today. But this is true legacy work for this tremendous organization. Mr. McGee holds a master's degree in geology from the University of Georgia. Welcome, John.
2: Thanks for having me, Melinda.
1: Well, before we dive into some of the work of the Agricultural Justice Project, I wonder if you could tell us, how did you become interested in farmworker justice issues?
2: Well, I worked on farms for a number of years, mostly wholesale farms, some direct to consumer at farmers markets, but I worked on crews and was a crew manager and field operator, equipment operator for about 7 years full-time and for a number of years part-time. And so I saw firsthand who was working on the farms and under what conditions. And it really struck me just in a deeply personal way that even on organic farms, which we, often assume that they're better than other farms, they may be better, but the working conditions are often still pretty bad. So I got involved in worker organizing after Occupy. I got involved with our local worker center. And that's actually how I came to meet AJP, the Agricultural Justice Project, because the worker center and the organizers we were working with, we tried to bring the standards, the fair trade and fair labor certification of AJP to Western Massachusetts, where I live and work. And that's how I got involved. And from there, I stayed involved. And from 2016 on, I've been very active in immigrant solidarity work, which of course is very tightly bound up with farm worker issues.
1: Absolutely. And you dedicate this report to two of AJP's founders, Nelson Carrasquillo and Michael Sly. And I think that their quotes are worth repeating. Nelson insisted that a food system that honors human rights would require a total change of direction. And he always made sure that we listened to and honored the voices of farmworkers themselves. And then Michael never tired of reminding the organic movement that we cannot reach the shores of sustainability on environmental stewardship alone. We must have justice. So to your point that organic is great from an environmental perspective, but I think people may not realize that there is this social justice component that is missing. And that's where AJP comes in. Is there anything about the history of AJP that you want to make sure our listeners know?
2: Yeah, the one thing that I really want to emphasize, you mentioned in the introduction of AJP that we highlight farm worker issues, but actually, I think one of the main contributions of AJP has been that we are a coalition. And so we are not just representing farm workers. We're not just a place that farm workers can get a voice. We are also, we have farmers in our coalition. And our founders, Michael and Nelson, and also Richard Mandelbaum, Elizabeth Henderson, Marty Mesh, they came together in the 1990s around the formation of the National Organic Program out of a really intense disappointment that the USDA, unsurprisingly, just left social justice off the agenda of the organic definition. No one who knows the USDA is surprised about that. But, for the organic movement, social justice was a big part of the vision. And coming out of the farm crisis of the 80s, and for many years before that, really, part of the organic vision was that finally good stewardship would be rewarded in the marketplace with a premium. And this would be the basis for fair livelihoods for farmers as well. And so in our report, in all of our work that we do, we really highlight the fact that farm workers and farmers, our only path to fair livelihoods and fair working conditions for both of those groups is solidarity, working together with shared concerns. So yeah, farmers are not absent from this picture.
1: Right. Well, I think that Nelson made a good point on a Facebook post where he reminds the end eaters that farm workers are invisible. And as a dietitian, I have always tried to encourage my colleagues who work in food and consumer education to help people think beyond their plates and think about the hands that harvested their food and what kind of conditions they may live and work in, and to make food choices based on that. I want to go back though to something that you said. So originally, when the organic program was getting started, the founders did want a social justice component, but USDA didn't want to address that. I'm surprised to hear that, maybe in my naivety, but can you tell me any reason why that was?
2: Yeah, well, so for some of the backstory here, I highly recommend folks check out Julie Guthman's book, Agrarian Dreams, which really goes through the history of the organic movement in California specifically and tells some of that backstory, but also kind of highlights the heterogeneity of the organic movement, right? The organic movement, it's not all a movement, it's also an industry. And so there's a bit of a sort of tug of war over organic, and there's the movement folks for whom a holistic vision of a dignified agrarian life that really, you know, values labor, that is concerned for social justice, that's one part of the lineage of what we know is organic. And also there's an industry component. There are many farmers that participate in organic production, and there are many mixed operations. They're looking to diversify their crop mix. They like the organic premium. There's not necessarily a social mission for them or like a set of values that really values labor. And it gets even more complicated than that. You know, there are just many reasons why people have participated in organic. But in the context of the 1990s, what happened was that at the table with the USDA, of course, the industry side of organics has the upper hand. They always have had the ear of the USDA and the ear of legislators and so on. And so, you know, the National Campaign for Sustainable Agriculture, which later became the National Sustainable Agriculture Coalition today, they were organizing more like the small farmers, the family farms, and including also farm workers. And so they were trying, some of them were like our founders, were trying to advocate for this social justice mission to be included in the organic program. And in the report, we actually recount some of that history through Richard Mandelbaum's interview. Richard worked with Nelson at CATA, the Farm Worker Support Committee. And so he tells the story about how even among the smaller farm advocacy groups that were at the table for the Sustainable Agriculture Coalition, many of them were not on the same page about prioritizing working conditions. Many of them thought arguing for fair prices and fair contracts was a lost cause. And so if we just go for the premium, then that will be enough. And I think there are a lot of people who regret some of those decisions looking back now.
1: Yeah. Well, I want to just let our listeners know that the report and the toolkit are all online. I am going to provide a link to both of those. The report itself, 194 pages, it's chock full with snippets of history, lots of photographs of the founders, their early work, co-ops getting their certificates. It's rich and it makes for great reading. And I pulled out a quote because I thought it would be something for us to, well, I hope it would be something for us to ponder. This is from Lie of the Land. It was a quote from a California farmer in the 1930s. And the quote is, "We want Mexicans because we can treat them as we cannot treat any other living men. We can control them at night behind bolted gates within a stockade 8 feet high surmounted by barbed wire. We make them work under armed guards in the fields." And when I look at that, I'm taken aback. And then I think to my produce department aisle, and I think about the living and working conditions of the people that harvested that fruit. So this was back in the 1930s. I just wonder what conditions like these might remain.
2: Yeah, well, you have put your finger right on the pulse of farm worker concerns. You know, there's a report from the Southern Poverty Law Center from, I think, about 10, maybe 15 years ago about the guest worker program, the H2A program, which has increasingly just been expanding exponentially over the years. And the title of the report is Close to Slavery. And so, you know, the conditions that many farm workers still operate within are pretty bad. It is important that we abolish slavery. It is incredibly important that we abolish slavery. And what we have today is not, there's a continuity there, but it is not the same. And so one of the things that I really wanted to draw out for my part in this report, what I think is really important about understanding why farm workers are still so devalued, and increasingly farmers themselves, is that there is a dark part of our heritage. We have lots of great things that have happened in American history, and there's a lot of terrible things as well. And this is one of the worst parts of it. There is a disdain for work and for the people who do it. And it is bound up with racism and white supremacy. And for many of us, you know, this is kind of out of sight, out of mind, but manual labor is treated as toil, especially farm labor. It is effectively like robbed of dignity and honor. And if you want to improve your situation, you just have to get out of farming. Well, that's completely unsustainable, right? There's always going to be someone who has to do this essential work of feeding us. But if you look back in our history, you know, to slavery and everything that came after Jim Crow, Juan Crow, the Bracero program, you know, to undocumented immigrants and guest workers today, there is a continuity of agriculture in this country treating people like machines, treating them like property. And the quote that you shared is, it's bracing because it's so honest about it.
1: Right.
2: And I think in many ways, people are much more sophisticated today, you know, industrial farmers and the various folks in the supply chain, about sort of distancing themselves from explicitly saying that they don't value these people's lives the way that they value other people. But it's there. And that is why in this report and in the chapter that you're quoting from, chapter 2 on race and labor and land, we call for reconstruction. Just like the quote that you repeated from Nelson too, we need a total change of direction. And agriculture in this country has been founded on this, if you don't like it, then just get out premise since the beginning. And that it runs so deep that the only thing we can do is, much like Martin Luther King called for, we need a radical reconstruction of our society on a totally different basis.
1: Hmm. Well, we will go through some of the points that the report makes to win justice in agriculture. But first, let me take one break and remind our listeners that if you're just joining us, you're tuned into Food Sleuth Radio. And today we are joined by Mr. John McGee. He is a farmer, organizer, and researcher, most recently held positions with the Agricultural Justice Project. He is the lead author and project coordinator of an excellent report titled A Season for Solidarity. There's also a toolkit. We will provide links to that. But it highlights the nearly 30-year existence of the Agricultural Justice Project and the critical work that this project has done. So I was interested in the Season for Solidarity report and looking at the key points. So in order to have justice in agriculture, we need a just immigration policy. We need to win a fair and democratic food system by decommodifying food and land. And I wanted to ask you to dive into that a bit more. We need to organize to build power and defend democracy in a united front. So let's talk a little bit about what you mean by decommodifying food and land.
2: Sure. Yeah. So the second half of our report is looking forward. And that's where these priorities that you're listing off come from. And so we have a chapter on priorities around labor and immigration, We have a chapter on agriculture in general, and then we have a chapter on movements and organizing. And so in the agriculture chapter, we are wrestling a bit with what folks shared with us. So among the farmers who we interviewed over the last year, Jim Goodman of the Family Farm Defenders stands out. You know, he was saying how small and medium farms are continuing to go out of business, usually pretty quietly, but he was citing figures that basically like a farm a day in Wisconsin, a dairy farm a day is going out of business. So we still have a pretty serious crisis of farm viability. And I think most of us who work in farming are not surprised to hear that. We know that. I don't know how much that registers for other folks, but the situation is that the agriculture sector, it's a market. Like the entire rest of our economy, it operates on a market basis. And because it is a market, what matters to your ability to survive as a farm or as any other business in this food system is your ability to capture value and to protect it. So like, what do I mean by that? We can look at the case of the organic premium. So 20 years ago, there was a pretty healthy premium for growing organic food. And when you sold your products to a buyer, a wholesale buyer or a buyer in a farmer's market or wherever it might be, then there was an expectation that it would cost more. You would earn a higher price because of the extra work and stewardship that goes into producing that food. What we have seen over time is that that premium has all but disappeared for many products. Those farmers still have to do the extra work. They still have to do all of the stewardship. And yet, it is increasingly people further up the supply chain, you know, the big ag and the processors, the packers and the shippers and the retailers and the wholesalers and the distributors, they have been able to chisel away how much of that premium goes to the farmer. And so the net result is that farms can't make it. It continues to be a very tight market. And that's not just organic farms. I mean, like 99% of our food system is conventional. And those farmers are struggling too, if they are not the largest and most industrial farms. So what does that tell you? This is why we say like we need to decommodify food and land, because it is that market and the power that these big actors have in that marketplace that has allowed them to steal away value, not just from the farmers. I mean, they're also gouging consumers on the retail side. You know, people who go to buy their produce in a grocery store, they're still paying a premium. That premium is there and it's going somewhere, but it's not going to the farms. And it's also being extracted out of the soil and out of the ecosystems that we farm in. It's being extracted out of the people who work on our farms. That is like value that is being captured by these big players and extracted, and it's being siphoned off for profit. And so the contrast with that, like what we and movements around the world, organic movements around the world are calling for in contrast to that is agroecology. And agroecology is just it's a framework for growing food and feeding people in harmony with the land, but especially keeping that value where it belongs in the soil, in the land, in ecosystems, in the people who do the actual work of feeding us, growing the food. And so that's the problem, is that the market is that mechanism. As long as there is a market and big players have outside influence over what's possible there, then we will continue chasing our tail. This is why, as we were saying a minute ago, labor on organic farms has continued to be just a little bit better than conventional. It's because there's still not enough of the value that is being circulated in our food system going back to the farms themselves. So that means that this is a political fight to talk about decommodifying food and land. Those are really big goals. And finding ways to protect the regular folks, whether they are on the producing or the consuming side of this, from the depredations of the market, there's a possibility for a coalition there. And that is very much the theory of AJP, where we've operated from all along is hoping that we could cultivate that sort of community of interest, those folks who see that we need to do something. And coalition is just really important, and it needs to really go beyond just the usual tweaks to the farm bill. We need to figure out how to protect people from the market.
1: And, I think as a dietitian that food is medicine, but I think that these deeper dive kinds of issues with regard to justice are critical. It's one of the reasons why I wanted to have you on and to promote the project toolkit as well as the report, to just expand the way we think, to think more critically about the food system as a whole. You also have a toolkit, and in the minutes remaining in our conversation, I wanted to talk a bit about AJP's food justice certification standards. And something that you say in the report is, when you bring these standards to, say, a conference, people really like the idea, but they don't necessarily embrace the detail. Tell me what you mean by that. We like the idea of food justice certification standards. What is it about the details?
2: Yeah, that's a really good question. And thanks for the opportunity to clarify that. So we have met a wide range of farmers who respond to us in really different ways. And I would say, like, among organic farmers, the primary skepticism that we get is that, okay, so you're talking about improving working conditions for farm workers, but what about me? I'm struggling too. And this has just been one of the biggest puzzles of AJP, because we started with this idea that we really would hold together the struggles that are facing farmers and the struggles that are facing farm workers. Now, we're not shy about being really honest and forthright about farm worker issues, which in itself is pretty off-putting to a lot of farmers, because that's a perspective that is almost never really present in many of these farm spaces. And some people just get offended at that. But this viability piece is really cause for skepticism. People were right to be skeptical, because what we were never able to do, except in maybe one case, was achieve any kind of like favorable trading conditions, a price premium, something solid that could actually benefit the farm so that they had a little bit more space in order to devote more management to improving labor conditions. It's a pretty easy sell to tell people, here are some tools to make your farm safer. Those kinds of recommendations were generally like very well received, and folks were really interested and happy to comply with those. But once you start talking about some of the features in our standards, were union neutrality, extending to your workers the right to collective bargaining, also extending to your workers either a living wage, which tends to be quite high and above standard wages for farm workers, or negotiating, like being open to negotiating in good faith those wages. Well, all of a sudden you're talking about actual dollars. And as I mentioned, as everybody's aware, the bottom line on these farms tends to be very tight. And so that, I think, was the greatest source of skepticism that we got from farmers.
1: Yeah. I went through the standards because they're fascinating. I appreciated the ratio between lowest paid and highest paid workers is not greater than 1 to 8. Workers are provided leave of absence for maternity, medical, and family emergencies, things that many people might receive in a different kind of workplace, but may not realize that there are people working in the field, they don't get those benefits. There are so many benefits that workers in fields don't receive. The safety for child workers in agriculture, that is a whole other issue. There's a whole section on health and safety on the farm, which I thought was critical, especially as climate change makes working conditions more hazardous. Just the fact that workers and interns have access to adequate medical care. So fold that goal into the immigration issues, where you have people who are afraid to go to a medical clinic because they're afraid of, say, being arrested by ICE.
2: Exactly. Yeah. And I think that this is a really important fact. And this is why we talk about immigration so much in the report, in the labor section, is that you're highlighting the fact that farm workers are excluded by law from many of the protections that are really just super basic and common protections for most working people in the US. And those exclusions go way back to the New Deal. But There is another way that immigration is a whole other layer, a whole additional layer that makes farm workers especially more vulnerable, more precarious, and they have really good reason to fear retaliation from employers for seeking any kind of, being made whole over, say, wage theft or really egregious pesticide exposure or anything like that. One of the most gut-wrenching quotes in the report is from Jeannie Economos at the Farm Worker Association of Florida, talking about how since 2016, basically in Donald Trump's first term in office, all of those complaints and due process kind of assistance that the Farm Worker Association was providing to its members, they just came to a stop. No one was coming in. No one's going to come to a workshop on heat safety if you're afraid of getting picked up on the way. So immigration is this absolutely essential block on making any progress on working conditions for farm workers. And we need to treat it as that.
1: Yeah. John, this is an incredible project. It's an incredible report as well as toolkit. Just having discussions about what is legal versus what is fair. We didn't have time to dive into that, but I do want to help you. Even though AJP is closing, I still want us to be looking forward to fighting and winning alongside you and all of our movement allies in making this report available to people and amplifying it. So I want to thank you for this brilliant work. I want to thank our listeners for joining us. Remind everyone that Food Sleuth Radio is produced by Dan Hemmelgarn for KOPN in Columbia, Missouri. Most of all, I want to thank my guest, Mr. John McGee, farmer, organizer, and researcher with the Agricultural Justice Project, lead author and project coordinator for A Season for Solidarity and Related Toolkit. John, is there anything you want to leave our audience with?
2: Yeah, I think what I really want to leave folks with is that justice is often pitched as like a moral cause, that it's something that we need to do because it's right. And the point that we really try to drive home in this report is that justice is also strategic, because our opponents, Big Ag, Wall Street, authoritarians across the world, they have the money. And our source of power is people. And that is a numbers game. We need bigger coalitions and we need more people linking up our struggles together, because we have big things that we really need to win. And I think that that's clear to a lot of folks. So we have work ahead of us, and it's not likely to be grant funded. It's not going to be charity. And what we're wrestling with in this report is that our organizations were not necessarily built for this moment, but we have to find a way to rise above that.
1: Thank you. That's great. I will help amplify, I hope, this report and keep this project going well into the future. Thank you so much for your work and your time.
2: Thank you, Melinda.
3: This summer, the Centre d'Art in Aix-en-Provence is hosting Paul McCartney Rearview Mirror, photographs December 1963 to February 1964, an exhibition running until the 27th of September. The exhibition features more than 250 photographs taken by McCartney himself at the height of Beatlemania, offering a look at one of the most extraordinary moments in music history. From dressing rooms and hotel rooms to fans waiting outside venues, there are images captured by one of the Beatles experiencing it from the inside. The photographs have already drawn huge crowds in London and New York, and this is one of the few chances to see them in France. The exhibition is housed in the elegant 18th century Hôtel de Caumont, one of Provence's most beautiful mansions, complete with formal gardens and a café where you can linger after your visit. Whether you're a lifelong Beatles fan or simply curious about one of the defining cultural moments of the 20th century, it's a fascinating glimpse behind the scenes of music history. Stay tuned to World Radio Paris.
4: Renelta Arluc spent her childhood on a trap line in the Northwest Territories, where nights ended around the campfire with stories. Those moments shaped one of Canada's most groundbreaking theater voices. She's here to tell you her story. That's coming up on Q from CBC.
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0: Coming up on World Business Express in 20 minutes, the US bans foreign-made robots on national security grounds. Will American companies benefit from the move, or will China's threat of retaliation leave them exposed? Before that, on Business Daily, you'll hear how a lack of jobs and exam leaks sparked some of the biggest youth protests that India has seen in years. But first, the latest BBC World News.
1: BBC News with Moira Alderson. Thousands of migrants are entering the Spanish North African enclave of Ceuta from Morocco after they overwhelmed border defences. Some scaled the fence while others went around it along the coast. The authorities were already struggling to cope with hundreds of people who arrived by swimming in recent days. Poland's Prime Minister Donald Tusk says a missile that crashed in eastern Poland was most likely a Russian cruise missile. It crossed the border during a massive overnight Russian attack on Ukraine. The wife of the prominent Ugandan opposition figure Kizza Besigye says he's unconscious and in intensive care in a Kampala hospital. On Wednesday, the 70-year-old collapsed in court where he's facing treason charges. Brazil has confirmed denying visas to two US officials, accusing them of seeking to interfere in October's election. State Department officials had been expected to meet the right-wing presidential candidate, Flavio Bolsonaro, who's cast out on Brazil's electronic voting system. Turkish prosecutors have arrested an opposition mayor for corruption. Erdal Başakçıoğlu, a former television actor, is the latest Republican People's Party member to face criminal proceedings. Germany estimates that nearly 10,000 people have died so far this year from heat-related causes as Europe continues to endure high temperatures. In Britain, the number of heat-related deaths is double the figure for last summer. Adidas has apologised for the dominance of pink boots during the Football World Cup. The sportswear firm said it had to be a coincidence that all brands opted for the same colour. A museum cafe in the Netherlands is searching for its chairs after thieves took more than 80 of them. The red designer chairs were at a cafe in the city of Maastricht. They're believed to be worth nearly $25,000. The cafe's manager told local media he was surprised at the theft. BBC News.
2: Now, I've just come back from India. I'm missing it already. It is a country I lived in for many years. It's where my family comes from. And if you listen to our business programs, we keep telling you it's one of the fastest growing economies in the world. But at the same time, its youth unemployment is rising and frustration in the country is mounting. When I was there, it was the main topic of conversation. And that led to the biggest protest the country has seen in years and the resignation of its education minister. India has the largest youth population on this planet. More than 730 million people are under the age of 30. So the question is a simple one. How do you create enough jobs fast enough for a population this large? And what happens if you can't? That's this week's episode of Power Players on Business Daily.
3: Yeah, welcome back to the programme. I'm Will Bain here in the UK.
2: I'm Rahul Tandon, unfortunately here in the UK as well.
4: And I'm Arunodhay Mukherjee here in Delhi.
3: Yeah, great to have you with us, Arunodhay. Michelle, unfortunately, still not with us this week, but you're perfectly placed to chat to us about all that's been going on. I mean, how consumed have you been by this story in the last couple of months in the Delhi office?
4: Completely. And it's been unreal to see what happened. If you've been following Indian politics for a while, especially since Prime Minister Narendra Modi took over in 2014, I mean, these were unprecedented scenes that played out on Delhi's streets. And yes, we were completely consumed, but I think the ones who were really caught off guard was Prime Minister Narendra Modi's government. And I think that's where the story really turned and we were all surprised about.
3: Yeah, well, if you were one of those who was caught off guard, we're going to catch you up on all of it. What might happen next? And also, if you're listening around the world, I think, guys, this is a challenge for lots of countries beyond India, isn't it? Especially with AI and a crunch on kind of graduate jobs and lower entry level jobs around the world. What on earth you do to try and tackle unemployment, particularly among young people as well? Let's go right back to the start then for people. It all began, of course, as a joke.
5: I just wrote simply, what if all the cockroaches come together, on my personal Twitter handle. And that tweet somehow received 700 to 800 reposts, reshares. And this was predominantly by the Gen Z. These were all college going students and who were like, yeah, we should all come together. We should all come together. And that led me to, you know what? Maybe here's an opportunity to do something really creative, really funny. It wasn't meant to launch a movement.
3: So is it fair to call him King Cockroach? Abhijit Dipka there, the top cockroach, the leader of the cockroaches. A sort of Arunadeh accidental folk hero at this point?
4: Yeah, absolutely. I mean, who would have thought that a name like that, which is definitely grabbing headlines, would turn into something like this? I mean, it was not the most flattering name, but it all began with what the Chief Justice of India said when he was referring to those who are unemployed in India as cockroaches. Of course, he later said that his comments were, they were misinterpreted, but the damage had been done. And look at where we are now. It was a movement which started as an online satirical movement and then turned into this massive on-the-street movement. And yes, led by Dipke and a lot of these other youth leaders who now have a following on their own right.
2: What interested me when I was in India was, it was the youth angle, wasn't it? Because it seemed to be an inspiration. We saw this huge protest in Delhi. I was in Kolkata, went to other parts of India as well. And everywhere I went, this is what people were talking about. Because I don't know what you think, Arunadeh, but maybe the first significant challenge to the Modi government since they came to power, and on an issue that resonates with Indians. You know, there's 1.5 billion of them. They're very different. There's different regional religions, everything, but resonated with everyone.
4: I think that's it. I think that's exactly what happened. I think the way it resonated first was proved by the kind of following the Cockroach Janata Party got online. And I think the kind of organic nature of the protest, of course, there are counter arguments about whether it was organic or not, or whether it was politicized. But what we saw on the streets was the way in which people were coming in and joining themselves, aligning themselves with the protest with different stories about how they didn't have a job or they were struggling to get admission in some sort of college. You know, that really resonated.
3: So that is May, those comments that Arunadeh is talking about from Surya Kant, the Chief Justice of India. Abhijit Dipka, at that point, he's in the United States, right, guys, where he'd been a student at Boston University. So take us through what happens next, I suppose, how that spreads from him putting this tweet out, what if all the cockroaches came together, to what you're talking about the biggest challenge to the Indian government since Narendra Modi became Prime Minister.
4: So basically what they did was they picked up one major issue, which was the examination paper leaks. Now, we're talking about a very critical competitive exam, which is essentially a gateway to medical institutes in the country. That examination happens once a year, and that examination paper was leaked, which affected millions of students who had spent a lot of time, a year in preparation, money in coaching institutes, and then they were just left in the lurch wondering what to do. Of course, a retest was ordered, but these youth leaders and all those who associated themselves with this movement said that why should there be no accountability? How can a system be so flawed where an examination paper can be leaked? I mean, you're talking about sending rockets to the moon, you're talking about making highways, you're talking about all sorts of development, you're talking about the fastest growing economy, but yet this is the same country of 1.4 billion people where an examination paper gets leaked and the credibility of an exam, which determines future doctors, is questioned. So they felt they had a cause and they wanted to go on the streets with that cause, demanding the resignation of the education minister, who should, they said, resign on moral grounds.
2: And I just want to give some context here, because I think for people outside India, the importance of these exams are incredible, aren't they? They are life-changing for people. They would have spent the whole year doing nothing but studying for them. This will define their lives, not just their lives, whether they get married in some cases as well. Having a job in India means so much. These exams are so important.
3: Right. So people start arriving where Arunadeh is in Delhi to protest. Initially, it's around exactly that issue, right, around the exams. But it starts to build. It starts to become more than that, as some of these protesters in Delhi told us.
6: I think in India, we all know that this education system is not going to be relevant in coming future. We are not competent with the world.
7: Actually, we want to stand with the students, and the accountability have to be taken by the education minister. And he is not taking proper accountability.
3: How quickly did it swell, Raul?
2: It swelled pretty quickly, I think. You know, if you look at the fact, and Arunade will be better on the numbers than me, when the Cockroach Party launched, it wasn't long before they had more followers on Instagram than the Indian Prime Minister themselves. And we saw those protests in Delhi. We saw one of the leading educationalists in India going on hunger strike as well. You know, and I have family, members of my family, you know, who went to the protest, young people who turned up in Delhi. And I think it was a moment, wasn't it? There has been, we're going to discuss this a lot more. I lived in India for 12 years. There is an incredible amount of frustration among some of the youth. There are other parts of India that are doing pretty well about their lot in life. It's a global thing at the moment, isn't it? Economies are growing, but everybody feels that they're not part of that growth process. And I think that's what it captured. And it became huge. Arunade, you were there. You can describe it better than I can.
4: Yeah. And, you know, it's interesting because the first month of protests, the government just didn't engage. You didn't have too much of a media spotlight on those protests, despite the fact that there was this world-renowned educationist who was sitting there on a hunger strike, trying to draw attention through Gandhian means, if you have it, towards his demands. But nothing happened. It only happened once the police forcefully removed this activist, citing health concerns. That's when this movement got a lot of, like, got fresh energy. And then you had developments from last week where you saw violent scenes play out when protesters decided to march to Parliament. And that's when the security personnel tried to push them back. That angered them even more. So it was simmering tension. And then it sort of just overflowed in a way in which the government did not anticipate. And that's where it really turned into something that they did not know, you know, how to deal with. You had thousands on the streets of Delhi. And Rahul and Will, the last time we saw this level of public dissent was farmer protests, where the government was under pressure and they repealed those laws. That was on the outskirts of Delhi's borders. Here you've got the seat of power, corridors of power, big buildings, you know, where ministers sit, their residences are there. And right outside, you've got students marching, clashing with the police, stone pelting, you know, bait and charge, tear gas shelling. The optics of it itself was something to reckon with.
3: Yeah, and it led all that pressure at the weekend, as we were reporting on the World Service, of the resignation eventually of Dharmendra Pradhan, the education minister. So that brings us up to really where we're talking now on July 29th, guys, and we'll look ahead at what next for the movement too. But in a moment, I think we want to dig deeper into, I guess, what's bubbling under the surface of that type of anger to bring those people out, as you mentioned, Arunade. But you're listening to Business Daily from the BBC World Service. I'm Will Bain with Rahul Tandon here on Power Players and our India business correspondent Arunade Mukherjee in Delhi, where we are looking at the Cockroach Janta Party protests and what it tells us about the pressure to find jobs in India. Right, so take us into this then, both, because these protests and the focus on exams, as we've kind of touched on a bit, more of a symptom, would that be fair to say, of a set of issues that have been going on for a long time, rather than the whole kind of illness, if you like.
2: When I lived in India for 12 years, and I came back about 5 years ago, one of the biggest conversations I would have with people was, why is India growing at, you know, 7-8% a year, but my kids can't have jobs? And I remember, let's have a listen to it now, one conversation that I had with three youngsters.
8: It's very hard to find job here. So it's very difficult to get job here. There's lots of competition out here, that's why.
9: There are so many unemployed, educated unemployed youths out here. I think almost in every household you'll find one or two creatures who are still, you know, staying at home unemployed.
2: So let's be honest, it's always been a problem in India. That what has changed is the population has grown so much. 370 million Indians between the ages of 15 and 29 looking for work. So whilst the percentage is pretty much what it has been in terms of Indian employment, the numbers, because of the population growth, are just incredible, aren't they? Let me ask you both a question. You know, last year, the Indian Railways have these entrance exams. I've been to some very close to where Arunade lives in Noida, outside Delhi. Do you know how many people applied for them? Do you want to have a guess, Will?
3: Given the numbers we've been talking about, 500,000, 500,000.
2: Arunade, do you want to have a guess? You'll probably be closer than Will.
4: More, definitely more than a million, you'd say?

0: minimal anyway. And he basically said, this would be the end of my life. I won't get married. I'll never get a job. I'll just sit at home. I'll be, you know, a burden to my family. And I think outside India, I think China's the only other country, because of the numbers, 1.5 billion people, almost 700 million Indians under the age of 30. You know, these numbers are extraordinary, which makes it extremely difficult. And the desperation you see when people are trying to get jobs, which I think is one of the reasons for the protests, is something I've never seen in any other part of the world.
1: I think, and just to echo that point, you know, earlier India was dealing with a problem of, you know, the lack of the number of educated coming into the job market. That was one problem. Now you've got a different problem. You've got people who are educated, as I said, and the numbers will bear me out. You know, people in 2017, for instance, the share of students from the poorest households enrolled in higher education rose from 8 to 17%. So you got a far more educated generation entering the labor market, but the onus on the government is to create more opportunities for that educated youth that is coming in.
2: I know it's early days in this, but are the Indian government looking at how they can try and solve this, how they can try and ease this pressure? And are there lessons, I suppose, our listeners in some of those countries I've listed might be able to take from how India tries to approach what comes next?
1: Well, you know, when you speak to those in power, they say that, look, this is work in progress. You're looking at a 1.4 billion population. It's not going to be easy. We have to, you know, work slowly. It is going to happen. You've got various schemes that have been created. There are skilled development sort of programs that the Indian government has introduced. They're giving sort of SOPs in that sense for people to train themselves so that they are better equipped to enter the job market. It has seen some results, but I think the pace needs to be higher. So there are attempts that are being made. You know, there are these big infrastructure projects that the Indian government has launched, which they hope is going to create employment. But it's yet to really take off, and we're yet to see the impact of that really on the ground.
0: You know, if you look at what the BJP have been in power for a long time now in India, 14 years, and if you know, they say they've created 179 million jobs. Others may dispute that figure, but there's no doubt they have created a lot of jobs. It's just not enough. And, you know, there are other problems as well. And it's not just the government here. The government, as Arina Day will know, have cut corporation tax significantly in 2019. But still, private sector investment is nowhere near the levels that it needs to be. Does India need to liberalize more so we can get more foreign direct investment coming in? We know those trade deals are taking place. Yes, India's getting better educated. But Arina, do you know this? Go and speak to lots of employers, people running businesses in India, and they will tell you that the skills that those people have are not good enough. India's still an education system based on rote rather than thinking.
2: Brings us neatly round to the start again, though, I think, doesn't it? That laundry list, really, of challenges that you guys have set out suggests to me, as the outsider here, if you like, that we haven't seen the last of the cockroach party, have we? I know they've got what they want so far. They've said they're happy. They've left the protest site, all that kind of stuff. What do you think the future for them is, Rahul and then Arunade?
0: It's a question that a lot of people are discussing. Abhijit Dibke, you know, he has a political past. He came from the Aam Aadmi Party that stood up on the issue of corruption, led to the rise of Mr. Kejriwal, who was chief minister of Delhi for quite a period of time. But I think politically, becoming a force in India, you know, being a rabble-rousing party, if I use that term, I'm not using it disparagingly, is easy. But to get into politics, I think, is different. But what they have done is they put this issue that we're talking about, youth unemployment, you know, the future of India's young people, right at the heart of the political debate. So whether they move politically themselves or not, they're going to be there in the background reminding the government. And they've given a voice to young people that I haven't seen in India for many years.
1: I completely agree. And I think more than joining politics, I think their power, and I think they've realized this, their power lies in what they did. And I think they know that now, given the fact that they've tasted success, they felt that, look, this is one way that we can. We've proved that this government is not invincible. This was one of the first big high-profile resignations that this government accepted under pressure, under public protest pressure. They know that they can achieve that better without the avenue of politics, at least for now. Indian politics is complicated, and I think they would be aware of that. And, you know, cockroaches, as we know, they've survived the test of time.
2: They certainly have. Love to know what you're seeing, perhaps where you are in the world. And are there solutions that you think might work? businessdaily@bbc.co.uk is our email. We'd love to hear from you. Big thanks to Arunade Mukherjee in Delhi, Rahul Tandon, as always, with me. Please do subscribe to the podcast. Just search for BBC Business Daily wherever you get yours from, and give us a 5-star review while you're there, will you? Thanks so much.

0: for listening.
1: China threatens retaliation as the US bans its robot technology. It's World Business Express from the BBC World Service. I'm Luke Wilson. Shares in Meta plunge as it doubles down on its AI investment. And regulators in Australia launch legal action against the messaging app Telegram. Washington has moved to block new foreign-made robots from the US market over national security concerns. The rules cover everything from humanoid and warehouse robots to some robotic vacuum cleaners and are expected to hit Chinese manufacturers hardest. Beijing says it could retaliate. Robert Little has more than 40 years' experience in robotics and now runs his own consultancy in the US state of North Carolina.
2: Most industrial robots and collaborative robots are purchased from overseas. Now, we do have some companies that are building here. For ABB Robotics, for example, they have a U.S. manufacturing office. But if they've never disclosed the percentage of the components that are made overseas, and it's likely quite high.
1: And so do we have an idea of what this ban means for American companies? Does it push up costs, for example?
2: The cost issue is because the components coming out of China are so cheap due to a series of reasons. But one is that the Chinese government heavily subsidizes their manufacturers, and they have focused specifically on robotics and now on humanoids and AI. And they drive costs down from a combination of subsidies, heavy competition, very business-friendly regulations, and just easy access to markets and exports. Let's take rare earths, for example, because that fits right into the robotics area, which we use permanent magnets and actuators. They're really cheap, and we can't create a rare earth business here because of that cost. So the only way we can do it is if the government steps in and combination of subsidizing rare earths companies to process the materials here for magnets, combined with restrictions from overseas.
1: And how likely is that, that this move by the US government really helps drive success at these American robotics companies?
2: I'm seeing it already. Take Fanuc, for example. Now, Fanuc makes the paint robots for the world, right in the USA. So there's an example of a company that is manufacturing, but it's only one specific type of robot, the paint robot.
1: And looking at the other side of this, Beijing has said it will robustly retaliate. Where does this leave Chinese robotics companies?
2: I mean, I'm back to the rare earth thing. We have an issue too with the rare earths. We're not ready to start manufacturing rare earths here. It's going to take several years, but the government is investing into these rare earths companies to make it happen. At the same time, China has been slow rolling the rare earths back to the U.S. So we are very dependent on China for these rare earths. So if China retaliates on rare earths because we're trying to make our own here, we could be very stuck.
1: Robert Little there. Well, behind this trade dispute is an industry that's expanding incredibly quickly. China has become a world leader in warehouse robotics, and its technology is already being used by major retailers around the world. But there are questions about what it means for workers and how far the technology might go. Our Asia business correspondent, Suranjana Tiwari, travelled to eastern China to find out more.
3: This is the headquarters of Geek Plus in the eastern Chinese city of Hefei. 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Instead, they navigate using cameras, sensors, and QR codes stuck to the warehouse floor.
4: We have designed and deployed...
3: Yan Yu Liu is head of communications for Geek Plus.
4: At the early stage, the challenge is to have the customers to recognize and believe those kind of robot technologies can really create values. But right now, what we see in the market is most of the companies, they see the trend and they use smart robotics to transform their logistics.
3: Warehouse automation has existed for decades. What's changed is that software can now coordinate hundreds of autonomous robots at the same time. And so companies can deploy them without having to build special infrastructure. Other Chinese companies are going even further. Humanoid robots with two arms and two legs are being tested inside factories, where they're inspecting products and carrying out simple tasks. The ambition is to build robots that can work in spaces designed for people, without factories needing to be rebuilt around automation. Warehouse operators say today's autonomous robots remain far more practical for moving goods around. Human-like robots may be the industry's long-term goal, but they're still some way from becoming a common sight on factory and warehouse floors.
1: The BBC's Surinjana Tiwari. Nicholas Hyatt is lead alternatives analyst for Hargreaves Lansdowne, and Meta's share price taking a big hit after it published its latest results. Nicholas, what are we seeing now that US markets have reopened?
0: Well, Meta shares are down 9% this morning, despite sales coming in slightly higher than expected. The problem is that costs are growing even faster, which means profits have disappointed. And at the same time, we're seeing colossal capital expenditure on AI initiatives, which is eating up free cash, down 91% this quarter. That's a big roll of the dice by Meta and hasn't come good yet.
1: And staying in the US, we've got new data on how fast the American economy is growing.
0: Yes, the US economy grew 1.5% in the second quarter, which is slower than the 2% economists had expected. Growth is being held back by lower government spending, but underneath that, the US consumer remains in remarkably good health. That's a combination of economic slowdown and robust consumer numbers will mean the Fed probably feels pretty good about its decision not to raise rates yesterday.
1: Thanks, Nicholas. We'll be back with you shortly. Australia's internet regulator has launched legal action against the messaging platform Telegram, accusing it of failing to remove terrorist content after it was reported. Telegram could face a fine of up to $38 million. The company rejects the allegations and says it will challenge them in court. It comes a day after Russia issued an international arrest warrant for Telegram founder Pavel Durov, accusing him of facilitating terrorist activity. France and Spain are still battling huge wildfires as they also struggle with shortages of the planes needed to help put the fires out. France owns just 12 aerial water bombers. The government has ordered more, but building the specialised aircraft is a time-consuming process made harder by a 9-year production gap and a complex supply chain. One of the biggest manufacturers is De Havilland of Canada. Neil Swinney is from there.
5: There was a run from the late 1960s through the middle of the 1980s. And then there was the second run from Bombardier between 1990 and about 2015. They last a very long time. So, you know, an aircraft that was produced in 1971 is still flying in Greece, for example. So when Bombardier halted production in 2015, it was because the market was complete. Once De Havilland purchased the rights to the aircraft, we started negotiating with the European Union and came to a successful contract conclusion in 2024. So I think over time, people's needs have evolved and the country's desires to acquire new aircraft have evolved with them.
1: Neil Sweeney from De Havilland of Canada. Nicholas Hyatt from Hargreaves Lansdowne is still with me. And here in the UK, the Bank of England keeping interest rates on hold, Nicholas.
0: Yes, the rates have stayed steady at 3.75%, but the bank did say that it was willing to raise rates if inflation spread into the wider economy. Now, there's a bit of an art to central bank interest rate commentary. Ideally, you want to talk tough so that the bond market prices in rate rises, which effectively cools the economy without the central bank having to actually do anything. It feels like Governor Andrew Bailey's trying to tread that fine line here.
1: Nicholas Hyatt from Hargreaves Lansdowne, thank you very much. That's it from World Business Express. Please subscribe to get the latest episodes. You can search wherever you get your podcasts. I'm Luke Wilson. Thanks very much for listening.

0: these retreats in Paris that are geared toward women who are either revisiting their careers or thinking about something entrepreneurial. And, you know, as someone who has been in business a very long time, you have a lot of expertise to share on the matter and perhaps how they can adapt more Parisian or French style approaches to professional and personal life when they go back home. But the reason I wanted to have you back now is twofold. I heard the episode you recorded very recently on why you're struggling or why people struggle to make friends.
1: Yes.
0: In France. I mean, I think Paris is particularly challenging, and I think that's where we're going to focus. I've not lived in another part of France. I know you have obviously spent time like I have outside of Paris, but
1: absolutely,
0: you know, our networks are really based here. And it kind of dovetails nicely with the essay I wrote. And obviously I'm not researching or speaking solely about Americans who have chosen Paris or chosen France, but it raises a question about once you've made the decision to leave for whatever reason,
1: right,
0: you're going to need a support system on the ground.
1: Absolutely.
0: And how do you go about building that in ways that are respectful to people's lives, careers, and existing friend structures? And I think you handled it really beautifully. You talk about the way the French historically approach friendships, certain social etiquette guidelines that everyone should keep in mind.
1: I always say according to Jane. I mean, maybe other people have had different experiences. This has been my 20 years of it. And I think there's some validity to it. But
0: well, I think it's also worth mentioning that you and I are very old friends.
1: Yes, we are.
0: And that's also why you're kind of one of the perfect people to come on to talk about this, because you and I met online, but knowing that at some point our paths would cross, and that did happen.
1: Yes, it did.
0: But we met on Twitter.
1: Yes, we did.
0: And I'm not going to rehash that because I think we did that in the previous episode. But just to say that, you know, that was a different time. That would have been 2009.
1: My gosh, yes, it was 2009.
0: So that's not the way people are connecting now. They're connecting on Instagram. They're connecting, hopefully still in person, which is how I met a lot of people.
1: Right.
0: But I want to get your take on what you see as sort of the risk with all these people moving to wherever, to be honest. But let's say Paris as a focus, a city that has always been international. So it's not just that there are a lot of Americans, there are foreigners everywhere.
1: Yeah, this is not a new story.
0: No. What do you see as the potential risk for those new arrivals, given what you shared on this episode about meeting people? And I assume you did this because it is a persistent issue, challenge, pain point.
1: Yes, it really is. And I think I opened that podcast saying, this is the podcast I never thought I would do. It was a little different from what I'd like to talk about, but this subject keeps coming up over and over. And I know there's a few elements there. Loneliness is such an issue. That is our big epidemic. So we know the importance of having social networks. And I know the difficulty of making friends when you're more advanced in life. Friendship is very contextual. And when you don't have all of the things you had in university or college or your first job, once you start to identify yourself and your life, it's very difficult to then integrate others into it. So I know those are all subjects. And then you have the Paris factor, which culturally, and I'm very careful not to just say those people that are friends who are natives, because I think anybody that's lived here long term, including you, will probably adapt what some of the norms have been. And I guess the only way I can explain it from people looking on the outside, I was trying to get my head around what's a wonderful way to look at this. If you look at, we have three circles of existence. I'm dumbing this down for myself so I can explain it. You have your family, you have your work, and you have your friends. And those are really the three circles that we tend to operate most of our time in. And in North America, let me say the U.S., I don't want to lump Canada in it because I've never lived there. Those circles overlap really easily. You'll see.
0: So work friends and...
1: Work friends.

0: will become home friends. The work barbecue, you'll have your family in your office. You'll have pictures of your family. Those circles overlap a lot. And I'm not purporting to be Amy Cuddy, who writes beautifully on understanding different cultures. But in France, I've always seen that they don't. What happens professionally is its own unique ecosystem. You will very rarely go into a French office in professional services and see people's families in photos on the desks.
1: Oh, yeah, no.
0: You just won't. You won't. Again, these are professional services. I know things are changing, as do all cultures, but you won't necessarily bring anything of your family, including what you did for the weekend, into your professional setting. So those circles don't combine easily. And why they're that way, I don't know. But I think education has a lot to do with it. Culture certainly is why it is. But if you don't understand those dimensions, it becomes very hard to then break in from the outside. So already we're on different playing fields.
1: So then let's go back to when you moved to Paris, you were still in banking.
0: Mm-hmm.
1: How did you meet your first friends, wherever they were from, whether they were, you know, locals or they were foreigners similarly living, having an experience abroad?
0: So my first foray into making friends was signing up for any sort of expat group I could get my hands on.
1: Did go straight to, you know, a group with, you know, with individuals in a similar circumstance.
0: Absolutely. I saw quite quickly that I was not going to make friends in the office there. There was no interest whatsoever. And so, you know, in that situation, you try to find you try to find people who are in the same situation. And so I fell across, you know, there's so many, or there were, I think one of them was called Internationals. There were a number of American women groups that mm-hmm. I tried to, you know, to get involved in. So that was my first attempt, was let me find people in a similar situation.
1: And then when did you manage to establish relationships with perhaps some native French locals?
0: First and foremost, and I'm going to try to think of some salient examples, one of my good friends now, I actually did work with at the bank.
1: Huh.
0: We had that common pain point, let's say, that years later has kept us in touch, and our friendship over those years has developed. Another one I'm thinking of that's very dear to me, it was because of an introduction. But in each case, there was some sort of anchor that connected us. Someone or something contextually put us together. It was not out of the blue. Mm. And it certainly took a lot of time for us to develop that trust and confidence.
1: It's so interesting because, you know, one of the easier paths is through children, right? If you're moving sure. over here and you already have kids or you end up having kids here, eventually they have to go to daycare, they go to creche, they go to school. And it's not a given, but that is one way you end up connecting with French and other foreign nationals who are in the same experience.
0: Absolutely.
1: And I know that's how some of my friends have made connections, some tighter and, you know, really more profound than others, but that's one route. But for many of us who don't have kids, even having a spouse who's French is not a given. So this doesn't particularly relate to the idea of people moving over here and needing to start over, but I effectively did that, you know, 20 years ago.
0: Right.
1: And had my husband as one anchor. However, I was not suddenly buddy-buddy with his friends.
0: No. You know what? This is one thing I think is so important. Proximity does not mean closeness here.
1: Definitely not. Definitely not. No, and also it's a big ask to another group of people who have very different interests to suddenly embrace this new person who, frankly, they don't know is going to be around forever.
0: Well, and there's that.
1: Right.
0: Yes.
1: And that's something that plays into not just these sorts of dynamics, but when you're transient, and there are plenty of people who come and go from Paris as well, and they're here 3 months, they're here 6 months. And if that lasts 25, 30 years, that back and forth, then people can have faith that you will keep returning. And so they can nurture and invest time in a relationship with you. If you're here, you know, 3 months a year, it's hard for people to say, I'm going to keep devoting time when there's a lot that might prevent you from coming back.
0: Absolutely.
1: Or, you know, just the unknowns that when you do come back, that you're also available. And so it's about how they're investing time in friendships that they want to be very close.
0: That is such a good point, Lindsay, because you're right. There's so many different approaches of how people, time is certainly a factor. You know, it's like, and I sit with myself and I think, you know, before you agree to marry somebody, before the proposal, right, you've spent years getting to know each other and you identify behaviors that you love and you identify ones that you don't love, but you love them enough to stay with them long term. And some of those long relationships never result in a marriage. And that's very much like friendship, I've come to understand. But yet we get so disappointed because of the investment that we've put in friends when we realize, this actually isn't my person.
1: Right. And that happens. And I think one thing you and I have talked about many times is how some of us were friends with people in the beginning of our time in Paris because we had a shared experience, because we came from similar backgrounds, but ultimately would never have been friends had we stayed in America. And I think we do that because we are longing for that attention, that connection. And there's also a degree to which that might happen anyway. You know, your friends, you're the one who told me this years and years and years ago. I know you didn't create the expression, but I heard it first from you about having friends for a season,
0: or a lifetime.
1: Or a lifetime. Yeah. And it can be really painful to realize that that's someone you have spent a little bit of time with might fall into one of those buckets. But I do think that some people arrive in this new place and have expectations that might be unrealistic. Mine were, well, I was young, it was a new culture, and social media wasn't what it is today. And so I thought, well, my husband's friends were going to be a stepping stone. You know, yeah. Ultimately they were barely even that. So I had to, you know, create my own network. I had to become very quickly far more social than I ever used to be, which might surprise some of my friends because they know me as someone who's like fairly extroverted, but I was not like that. What do you think it is about? Is it sort of a desperation when you land in a new place where you just, the first thing you want to do is reach out to every single person you think you have something in common with? If you take social media out of that equation, you know, like when we first moved here, you wouldn't have that as an option to try to quickly connect with people, right? Oops. So what is going on right now that makes all of this so fraught?
0: What's going on that makes it all so fraught? You're quite right. I hadn't thought about social media, but yes, now we have this tool that leads us to believe we know Lindsay.
1: And Jane.
0: And Jane. And we have really a sense of who they are. And we've exchanged comments there, and now I have a friend in Paris. And I do, you know, I'm an only child, so I have all sorts of issues about friends are such a deep, rich thing to me. You know this.
1: I do.
0: That I can get really sensitive about it. And so there's that element that some of us carry. There's also the element of, you know, when you're foreign in another city, your friends become that de facto family.
1: Absolutely.
0: So I absolutely get, you get here and you want to create a community, but you have to understand, it's like you can't sit down to play chess when actually it's a checkerboard. And you need to understand how things operate differently. But I think social media has led people to believe that they have access to everyone. And that can be very disappointing.
1: And also, Am I correct that there may be certain ways of doing things in the U.S. that we're no longer used to?
0: Yes.
1: It's sort of the common, my common gripe is how like the youth, which is such a general way for me to refer to like Gen Z and even younger who have requests or, you know, reach out because they want to learn from you, but the way they go about it is very eyebrow raising. I don't even think that's the right way of saying it, but I don't think it's the most conducive approach to convincing someone to devote their time to guiding them. Part of what we learned as kids is how you approach people, how you write messages, how you write emails or letters, or yes, how you pick up the phone and call someone, and
0: yes,
1: how you frame a request when you're coming from a position of inexpertise, needing to learn, and needing help.
0: Yes.
1: And I find that the online culture has certainly blurred a lot of that. And so sometimes I feel very put off by the ways in which I'm
0: solicited.
1: I'm solicited. And that's not even just for friendship. So, you know, this is sort of a wider reaching issue. But is there something you can think of that you have noticed is commonplace in the US in terms of social dynamics that you think we're just sort of not used to anymore here or at all?
0: I think so. You know, again, we're both a product of our experiences, and a lot of our experience has been here. And I grew up in a France where to get to know somebody, you had to be introduced to them by somebody who knew them.
1: Hmm. So you wouldn't meet someone, what, at a cafe and strike up a conversation?
0: No. You know that doesn't happen here. They'll think you're crazy. People, okay, maybe it'll be very frivolous, but to sit in Chicago, I can sit and chat with the person at the bar next to me. That has not happened comfortably and regularly in Paris that
1: to
0: I've
1: you.
0: Seen
1: to, right.
0: to me. I've never met a stranger that way. I have, however, met strangers because Lindsay said, oh, Jane, you should know Beth and put us together. And that is how I found culturally relationships, because this is such a relationship-based business. And that's why, or based culture, that's why cold calling does not work here.
1: Oh, but in they try.
0: They try, but cold calling...
1: The telemarketers
0: calling,
1: certainly try.
0: Yeah, there's a telemarketer in every country. Very true. But, you know, in the U.S., you can cold call friends. You can cold call... or people who you want to be friends and, hey, let's have a coffee. Doing that here...
1: Wait, but cold call, you still have to have had some sort of connection to them, right? Like,
0: well,
1: you meet at a party...
0: Well, I have seen complete strangers. I'm talking about Americans. Complete strangers. They'll see you on LinkedIn. I like your profile. Hey, let's grab a coffee. I don't think that happens as easily here for natives or people that have lived here longer. There's...
1: Hmm.
0: I think, again, culturally, they want to have a reference point. They want to know who you are. Why are you getting in touch with them? I don't want to say there's suspicion, but there's a bit of apprehension to the stranger when Americans welcome the stranger.
1: So that's really interesting. The only person that I've ever sort of... A friend I picked up at a bar, let's say, is Italian, actually.
0: Okay.
1: And she's become a good friend. And I was sort of coaxed by a few other friends I was with at the time to speak to her because I heard her speaking Italian. I was learning Italian. And now our friendship is entirely in English because I don't want to bother her with my broken Italian. And English is the common language. She speaks French, but English is, you know, she works in English. She's comfortable in English. And that is one of the very few times that I sort of in recent years picked sort of, and I joke, picked someone up as a new friend. Otherwise, I can count on, you know, one hand, I suppose, the friends that I met, the very, very close friends I met through frequenting the same places in Paris. And that's one another way.
0: Right.
1: You become a regular somewhere, you get to know the regulars, but
0: yes,
1: it does take time and
0: again, we're back
1: investment.
0: To the time. And you have a relationship with that place. And so that's the vehicle that connects you to.
1: So then... There's an issue here also with etiquette in making introductions, because what I've seen, and this seems to be true for both, you know, people living in Paris and people living in most of the United States, there's a real sensitive reaction when you introduce someone to someone else and then you get sort of ejected from that dynamic. Do you think there is an appropriate way, let's say in Paris, to do something like that? You introduce someone, you're happy that they become connected, but the idea is not that you are dropped and forgotten.
0: Yes.
1: Is there a way to do that? I mean, and is, to tie it to particularly the scenario of people moving here where that might happen more frequently, how do you pick up on the signs that that might happen and protect yourself? Because I know that's happened to me several times. I devote time. I try to be gracious with connections and then find myself a bit walked on.
0: Yeah, that's a big one. And I don't know that there's a rule book, but if I go back to, you know, relationships here are the key to everything. They're the key to doing business. They're a key to the social circles. They are a key to enjoying life here. And so people are very respectful and careful with them. So yes, that doesn't mean just because I've introduced Lindsay to Joan that I need to be in the picture forever. But I think there's a quiet moving on rather than Joan or Lindsay looking like the friendship grifter that's just trying to use me to get introductions. And right. The moment people sense that, one, it's also sending a very quick signal that you're actually not interested in being my friend. You're not interested in developing a relationship with me. You want to date around. So again, we're back to the
1: dating analogy and friendship. Yeah.
0: They're not far from each other.
1: And so this also relates to time, protection of one's friends in a positive way, that the French are going to nurture their relationships and that's not something that they're going to compromise on. So for people who are arriving, how do you create that trust that you're really interested in building friendships and that you understand that you're entering into a city where people have existing close friendships, they have lives, and you're sort of the new kid on the block? How do you address that? How would you approach that if you were, let's say, moving to back to London? How would you handle that?
0: How would I handle that? You know, sometimes you know better what not to do than what to do.
1: I'll tell you the things I would not do.
0: Yeah. When I dedicate time to seeing somebody, I commit to it. And I don't try to fill my agenda with coffee dates all day long with different people. Because again, the friends that I have now, if they sense that, oh, I'm just trying to have a coffee date, then that's all they're going to have too. So it's committing to time to have the depth of a friendship, which often means if I'm arranging to meet coffee with somebody, I try not to schedule anything on the back end. So if every coffee date, you're like, oh, gotta go because I have a rendezvous now with Lindsay, or oh, gotta go, you know, it doesn't look as though you're wanting to spend friendship time. So it sends very confusing signals to people. So I would not heavily load my calendar. I would not come to you to say, hey, can you introduce me to X? Can you introduce me to Z? Or I can't wait for, you know, us all to get together. That's very presumptuous. And what does that tell you?
1: It has to happen a bit organically.
0: I think it should happen organically.
1: Oh, hey, you're moving. You meet this person. You get a sense of who they are, what they're about. And you say, oh, I have someone you might get on with.
0: Yes. But, you know, keep in mind, and I'm sure you've experienced this, I have friends that are local that they're just even careful about who's at their dinner party. So beyond just their friendship network, they want to make sure that you are the type of friend, especially if they're local and they've lived here, because guess what? The friends they've had since they were five.
1: In some cases, yeah. I mean, I know many exceptions to that, but the caveat is that they are people who probably have lived abroad.
0: Internationally, yeah.
1: Yeah. The French people I know that are much more agile within social networks have had an experience in so many different cultures. And so they're maybe less tied to their, you know, historic friends from childhood.
0: Yeah, yeah. I'd also say I find the French, and this is where I think it's appropriate to use this, very discreet. They're very discreet about their relationships. And if you're seen to name drop and try to show off, you know, the French hate bling, it looks vulgar. It looks very performative. So again, they're questioning, what type of friend are you and what type of friend are you trying to be?
1: I think also there are so many fascinating people coming through Paris all the time. And I talk about this issue of building friendships while also knowing that I've had the opportunity to connect with people who I may not actually see all that often.
0: Right.
1: But who have enriched my world in some way. And so how do you differentiate you as someone who's lived here a long time between the people you know you want to dedicate some time to when they come through, and maybe they don't even live here and have an intention to live here, and those you feel don't add what you wish they could to your life?
0: That's such a great question, because we've got people in all of those categories, and I know you do too.
1: And I feel badly because I can't, you know, I enjoy these meetings so much, and I've learned so much from some of the people who don't live here. So I feel a sense of guilt as well, because on one hand, I have loved getting to meet people who are just passing through, and I find that those connections are so important as well to my maintaining a connection with Americans, if they're American, to the enrichment of my mind, because so many brilliant people come through this town.
0: Absolutely.
1: I also feel, on the other hand, stretched thin.
0: Oh, yeah.
1: And so a bunch of us keep going back to this idea of we want to be able to see our close people. So how do we navigate that? And I don't know that we have an answer. I don't expect you to have an answer. I just think I try to do right by people, and sometimes it's hard.
0: Yeah.
1: To do it all.
0: It absolutely is. And you know, the reality is we're not living in Warsaw, Poland. So the chances are we have a lot of people traveling through this city.
1: No offense to Warsaw.
0: No offense to Warsaw, which is
1: you're
0: a beautiful
1: just not
0: city.
1: Busiest and most touristed destination in the world.
0: Right. So, you know, we already have lots of people visiting. In your case, and moderately in my case, we are people that people may know us or recognize us because of social media. So that adds another layer of people who would love to spend time. I have a business, and I'm so grateful that people come through there and want to meet me. And that's such a privilege that I have that. But that also means my week, my days only have 24 hours a day, and I only have of them.
1: Mine has 36.
0: Mine has 48.
1: I'm just kidding.
0: Actually, no, I'm teasing. But that means that I have to make choices all day long where I spend my time, because it's so limited. And when I know that you and I don't even get to spend enough time together, right?
1: I know. Is this why I'm doing this episode, maybe?
0: In my opinion. So when I dedicate time to somebody who I'm just getting to know, we're in the friendship dating phase, and I see that either what they need is a babysitter for the afternoon because they don't have a Paris plan, or they want to use me to get access to all of my network, that's really frustrating.
1: Yeah.
0: Or they think I'm just a vessel to pick information from.
1: Oh, yeah.
0: So all of those three things are bothersome. And I don't know that I have an answer to it, but I just hope that people, you know, think about, we're all banks. You cannot continue to take withdrawals from Lindsay without pouring back into her. And
1: is that an analogy you would have had you not worked in a bank?
0: I don't know. Did I just make that up?
1: I love it, though. It works. So perhaps we should end with a few recommendations, right?
0: Yes.
1: Because if we want to encourage people to find their people,
0: yes,
1: when they move here. And, you know, if you have children, that can be through children's activities and activities with school. It could be through cultural venues in this city. I know some people who become members of the Louvre or the Friends of the Louvre or, you know,
0: absolutely
1: related to the arts. And so then they meet people who have the same interest in the arts. Are there other avenues that you would recommend?
0: Those are two great ones. I think one have a central common point with the people that are living here. You know, we've got a lot of coffee cafes that are coffee forward. We're very international. Spend time at those. You know, I hate to say do your time, but I also want to encourage people that it just takes time to get to know others. And if you look very prescriptive around why you're trying to meet somebody, they sense that quite quickly. And again, they've chosen to spend that hour of time with you, not somebody that's closer to them, not working on something they needed to work on, not making the phone calls they needed to make. And you only get that one time to try to see, you know what, we've got a connection. I really like you. Let's continue onwards. Because we all want those relationships, don't we?
1: Absolutely. And Paris is full of fascinating, creative, funny individuals. And I think I mentioned this in the beginning that I was not quite the social person I am now when I arrived. And I think that sometimes being thrown into the deep end of this, you know, new city, new country, new life, hopefully can help something else in you emerge that may have been dormant partially out of necessity. And if it doesn't, it may just be a little bit more, you know, work and it takes the time. But I do know that those of us who have put in that time feel completely rewarded.
0: Absolutely.
1: The one last thing I'll say, and I would love to know what you think, is do they have to be French? Do your friends have to be, you know, I would say that, you know, try to get to know people from various backgrounds. I mean, I've got friends from all over the world and I appreciate that. I think it's so important. Is the goal or should the goal be, I only want French speaking friends and that's it because I'm in France?
0: Right. Okay. So that certainly would not be my category. I've got friends from all over. And yes, there is something so wonderful about having somebody that is local to the city or country take you under their wing. You'll get exposed to things that like nothing else. But I've still got a very international mixed bag of friends. And I would say it's wonderful when that happens, but people are not to be collected like trophies. So let that happen organically. You don't need to rack up your like
1: your
0: trophies. Of, my French friend, I have a French friend. I hear that all the time and it drives me. It's like
1: my one French friend.
0: My French friend said, and I'm like, well, I don't say my American friend Lindsay said, or my actual dual citizenship American and French friend Lindsay.
1: Please don't say that. That would be really a tongue twister. Everyone would eye roll.
0: But it's the point. You hear that and you think, okay, it's calm down. It's okay.
1: And also no one wants to be the token anything.
0: No one wants to be the token. Okay. So if I can say one more thing, because you said what you should not do. Please don't send an email asking if you can pick anybody's brains. Don't do it.
1: I know that expression. And that's true in professional settings as well. Like this is sort of an overarching phrase that there's a part of me that feels that dies maybe a little.
0: I'm like, honey, I don't have much left for me today. I can't spoon it out to you.
1: But it's also, again, it goes back to the approach, the way you make requests, right? Picking someone's brain assumes, aside from the fact that it's a gross image, assumes that there is sort of like an extraction happening. This is not a dialogue. This is not a conversation. I'm just going to pull from your brain. And we just don't want that to happen.
0: No,
1: we want everyone to feel respected.
0: Yeah.
1: Jane, I really like being your friend.
0: I love being your friend.
1: And I wish some people could have been a fly on the wall the day we met and realized via our handles from Twitter that we were in the same room and that's what La Cuisine Paris looks like. And that's what, at the time I was lost in Cheeseland, you must have thought that's what I look like.
0: Oh my gosh.
1: I really remember
0: that day. So that whole thing was traumatizing for me.
1: Don't leave people thinking that friendship building needs to be traumatizing.
0: No, not at all. Not at all. It's so rewarding, especially when you live overseas. Your friends become your family.
1: Absolutely. Yeah. And you are my family.
0: You're my family.
1: And I will be linking to the episode that inspired this conversation. You're far more succinct. I think I've been a little bit meandering, but
0: no.
1: I'm grateful for your take. You know, you have come through the corporate world before, you know, starting your business. And I think that is a common path to moving into a new country. And I think it's important to have those lessons. So thank you for all that you're doing.
0: Thank you.
1: And if people do want to spend time with you and learn from you, your retreats are another way to do that.
0: Oh, thank you. Yes.
1: So when is the next one?
0: So I have two that I'm working towards, September and November. I should start talking about them soonish.
1: Well, you heard it here first.
0: Yes,
1: subscribe to Generate Her and follow Jane Birch online for all those updates.
0: Thank you, Lindsay.
1: Thank you, my friend. That's the show for today. 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À très bientôt.
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I'm Garby Bailey, sitting in for Tom Power. Welcome to Q. Renelta Arluke's earliest memories are of a nomadic life, living off the land on a trap line in the Northwest Territories. The stories she heard from her family growing up have left their mark. She now honors the art of storytelling through her work as a leader at the National Gallery of Canada. Renelta's got tales from the trap line and from inside Canada's most celebrated arts institutions. Plus, Sarah Levitt wrote her graphic memoir, Tangles, about her mom's Alzheimer's diagnosis. It's now an animated movie starring Julia Louis-Dreyfus and Bryan Cranston. Sarah's here to tell us all about it.

0: for the news on WRP. Flare-up in the Fontainebleau Forest fire south of Paris has now been brought under control after firefighters worked through the night. The blaze burned 6 hectares, while a large firefighting operation remains in place to prevent further flare-ups. Meanwhile, the wildfire in Gironde remains stabilized after a calmer night with cooler temperatures and possible rain offering some relief. Officials say more than 200,000 evacuated residents could soon begin returning home if conditions continue to improve. The European Union has strongly condemned what it calls the assault and detention of 2 French diplomats in Iran. France says the diplomats were held and questioned for several hours by Iranian security services earlier this month while carrying out their official duties. Brussels described the incident as a clear violation of international law and has called on Iran to hold those responsible to account. Tehran denies any assault took place. And finally, France has issued an expulsion order against pro-Russian commentator Xenia Fedorova, the former head of Russian state broadcaster RT in France. The French government accuses her of acting as the mouthpiece for the Kremlin in the French media. Her lawyer says the decision will be challenged in court. That's WRP News. I'm Edie Twills Eastwood.
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2: You're listening to Q from CBC on public radio in the United States and across North America on Sirius XM 169. I'm Garby Bailey, in for Tom Power. As a child, Renalta Arluc was always in motion. She grew up on a trap line in the Northwest Territories with her grandmother and her grandmother's partner. They were hunters, and they moved with the seasons. Together, they lived off the land and told a lot of stories when the sun went down. That experience had a huge influence on Renalta Arluc, pushing her towards an equally nomadic life as a playwright, as a director, and arts leader. She's made history as the founder of Akpik Theatre. She's also the first Inuk and first Indigenous woman to direct at the Stratford Festival. And now she works at the National Gallery of Canada, where she helped put together the current exhibition, Kitlanik. I realize I'm laying down a lot of resume right now. And that's because, in a way, Renalta is still a nomad. She's created a life where she's always in motion. But at the heart of everything she does is what she learned from that campfire as a child, that stories are something we carry, something we're responsible for passing on. Here's Renalta Arluc's conversation with guest host Jill Deegan.
3: Hello.
4: Hi. It's so great to be here with you. I'm so excited.
3: And you. So I want to start back on this trap line. I mean, growing up on a trap line, a lot of time moving around. Mm-hmm. Can you describe what that looks like? What was that childhood experience that must be so formative like for you? I mean, are you living in cabins? Are you living in tents? What, paint me that picture.
4: So some of the early memories that I have is we were at a

0: And he just had such an accuracy to his storytelling that it just, you never question the knowledge that gets passed down.
1: Down the lane, look, and there walks Mary. I'll go and live like Mary. It's good to touch that green, green grass of home.
2: I'm Garby Bailey. You're listening to Q, and you're right in the middle of Jill Deacon's conversation with Renelta Arluch. Renelta has been talking about her nomadic childhood in the Northwest Territories, moving from hunting camp to hunting camp. The voice you just heard was the man she called grandfather, the legendary Arctic dog team guide, Archie LaRocque. And for Renelta, there's a direct connection between her childhood on the trap line and her decision to become an artist and an actor. Here's more of Renelta Arluch speaking to Jill Deacon.
0: That nomadicism that I was raised with through my grandmother, my grandfather, it just seems like a natural, inherent process to being an artist in this country, an artist in this, in the vocation of performing arts, visual arts. Is that we are the nomadic of this country, and I think that's such an interesting, like, I never thought about that. I never considered that, but I just ended up traveling so much as an artist and never feeling ungrounded about it or insecure about it, and it felt very normal. I really do credit that nomadicism on my grandparents, and the reflection of that is my nomadicism as an artist.
3: I've heard you say that when you tried out for theater for the first time in Toronto, you felt a clear sense with this exposure to theater when you came to Toronto that this was what you wanted to do. And you said, I felt it in my genes. You had this intense knowing that this was what you wanted to do, in spite of having no references for it. I mean, as we've described, you didn't grow up with television and movies and theater and things. So I'm so fascinated by that pull that you felt and just were able to identify. Where did that come from, do you think?
0: That's a great question. I mean, we grow up and you kind of hope that you find what you're meant to do in this life, right? Your full life to live the best life. And, I really do credit the imagination of land, and I really do credit the tellings of the stories, like how valued stories were in my life.
3: And can I ask what you mean by the imagination of land?
0: Oh, yeah. Like when you were asking me earlier about, some of the memories that I have as a child, how long would I stand like outside and hear the wind blow through the leaves and just that deep rustling of the leaves and the waves of the wind, like it just allowed your mind to wander and to wonder from just being a part of that, or like lying on your back and looking up at the stars. There's such a space of imagination that gets created because of land. You know, you're on the boat for hours, you know, just pop, pop, pop along, and you can't help but think about the land, think about your life, think about the future, to think about, to smell, like the opportunity to express that. I felt like that got to unleash those memories.
3: And you spent a lot of time traveling in your late teens, but then someone suggested that you apply to a very competitive acting program at the University of Alberta, and the audition involved some performance pieces and a song. Do you remember what you sang?
0: Oh my goodness. Okay. So I went to Center for Indigenous Theatre, and then I went to Whitehorse, and I did a play up there with Ian Ross's Heart of a Distant Tribe, and someone came to me and said, you're pretty good, but you need more training. And I said, what, 1 year theatre training? Of course I need more training. And he said, there's this really great program, University of Alberta's BFA acting program. They accept 12 people a year. And so I looked at the criteria, and it's like you have to have so many credits from the University of Alberta. You have to prepare two monologues, one contemporary, one classic, contrasting drama, comedy. You have to do a dance, and you have to sing a song. And, I come from the North, no theater training, no dance.

0: training, no piano, no nothing, no singing lessons. And I decided to, I said, well, it has to be Canadian because it's Canadian. We're in Canada. Who do I listen to that sounds like it could be musical theater? And it was Rufus. It was Rufus Wainwright. So I sang a song from Rufus. Yeah, it was like, so it was good. I did my best.
1: So the actor Lorne Cardinal, of North of 60 fame and Corner Gas, was also in this program. But you were the first Indigenous woman to graduate from there.
0: Yeah.
1: What crossed your mind when you realized that?
0: I mean, at that time, it was still we were still path making Indigenous artists. You know, the wave of path making, especially in theater. And so I just went in wholehearted. I went in with as much openness as I could go in, and it was hard.
1: Tell me, how was it hard? Tell me more about what you mean by that.
0: I think it's like, as my training was story, and I'm a very good, you know, I'm a strong storyteller, but I didn't know at that time what a stage left, stage right was. I didn't know what a upstage, downstage was. I didn't fully understand how lights worked, you know, how to use a light, a stage light. You know, even now, I need markers for those darn things. I do not know how to find my light to save my life, but that's what that training was for. That training was to really instill it. And so I did my darn best. And I, you know, at the end, I really thrived, and I look back on that time and I'm grateful for that. And I'm grateful for the experience. I'm grateful how I changed that institution. You know, I directed there a number of years later, and then I got my honorary doctorate there 2 years ago.
1: And I know you went on to write your first play, Tumikt, and you decided to form your own theater company and produce it yourself. This from the woman who says she doesn't know from stage left, from stage right. Tell me why you decided to go that extra step and create your own theater company.
0: Yes. I mean, you know, when I graduated, everyone was like, what are we going to do with our lives? Who are we going to audition for? And at that time, you know, colorblind casting was just a conversation. It was not fully affirmation. Indigenous theater was definitely not part of anyone's season. So I kind of knew that if I didn't really forge my own path in here, I probably would just be waiting for the phone to ring. And I was given good advice, don't wait for that phone to ring. And I was like, noted. And so I started writing my first play, Tumikt, out of poetry into narrative. And I could have been an actor with a show, but something inside of me just said, I think you should think about how to broaden that, because I had worked so hard to get into that program, and I had worked so hard to kind of get through to like succeed in that. And so I thought it should be easier for someone else. How can I make it easier for someone else? And that's when I decided to form a theater company, like an umbrella, so that I can mentor and grow from a show rather than an actor with a show.
1: Well, and I just to give you all your laurels as they're due, you know, ACPIC Theater, your company, has been called the first and only professional Indigenous theater program in the Northwest Territories. So
0: I think it still is.
1: Yeah. And that was just the start of you taking more jobs behind the scenes and embracing sort of that leadership role. You worked at the Banff Center for Arts and Creativity. You're now working at the National Gallery of Canada. Tell me, you know, if theater sort of filled your cup as a storyteller and a writer, what do you get out of working behind the scenes, consulting on shows and exhibitions?
0: I love being an artist. I will always, always be an artist. It's deep in my bones. But that element of like, it has to be, we have to make this a little bit easier for our communities and our Indigenous artists in this country. We have to just keep working it a little bit harder. And that's when I thought, I can do that at Banff Center. I can open up those windows and those doors, and I can kind of create those spaces as places of discovery to fill these institutions. And I had enough skill set. I had the skill set. I produced with ACPIC Theater since 2008. I'm an artist myself. I'm a writer. And I'm just a deeply deeply curious person about what our community is creating in a in that really deep, contemporary, exciting way. And so that's the reason. That's ultimately the reason why I do the work that I do now as an arts leader.
1: I love that, you know, and that you're drawn to service, and certainly qualified to be of service. I wonder if as someone who, you know, grew up in the bush with very little exposure to mainstream art or pop culture, is there ever any tension for you working in these big bureaucratic institutions?
0: You know, I think I give deep credit. This is where I go right back to the beginning of my life, which is I give deep credit to my family and my community and the land. That at times when I feel really overwhelmed, when I feel very unseen, when I feel like I'm just climbing up a giant steep stair with, you know, with that boulder, that I go back to those moments with my family, and I think about their hardships, what they've overcome, the strength that they carried within them, the resiliency that they have, and I'm really deeply inspired by them, and that their adaptation of land, their deep awareness, their contemporary practice, like my mother, you know, I really credit my mother for that, keeping culture alive. You know, I think about my family, and then I go, yeah, I can do this. You know, I can write that policy. I can read that letter. I can use my voice in these spaces, because it should be easier for our voices and bodies to be in these spaces. This is our land. This is our territories, and we have a sovereign right to it. And that includes our art, our artistic practices, and that's really what's deep in me. And
1: yeah,
0: we need to be telling our own stories our own way, and that's just the way I live.
1: I love this continuum, you know, from your grandmother and Archie to you, and this doing the same thing in different ways, but I feel like they must be so proud of watching you now. And you know, we started by talking about your early times with them and how nomadic your life was and has been. You've worked across the North, you've worked across Canada, you've worked around the world. I gather that you recently just bought your first condo in Ottawa. So I feel like we have to kind of close the arc here and ask you what it's like to finally have a set of keys to one place and like a postal code that's all yours and it's the same one every time.
0: Yeah, it's kind of amazing. I saved to do this. And you know what inspired it is my son. I have a son, Carver, and he's just turned 10 last week. We just had his birthday party on Saturday, Star Wars themed. And I really thought about him. Like I thought about him when I took the job in Banff, because I wanted him to have a nature memory like I have. And I wanted him to be comfortable on the land. And I'm so grateful he had that with Banff Center and like living in Banff proper. He had that experience. And then moving to Ottawa, it feels like a big small town. I wanted him to feel like he that the world doesn't encroach on him, but he can encroach on the world. And I feel like Ottawa is like a really good place to do that. And so, yeah, Ottawa proper, like I'm really grateful to be here. I'm really happy where I am. And I'm just really thrilled to kind of grow into this place the same way that I've grown to other places that I've been a part of.
1: What a lovely note to end on, continuing that that generational line and story. Renelta, it's really great to talk with you. Thank you so much.
0: I appreciate it. I appreciate it so much, Jillian, for the time. This was really special.
2: Renelta Arlouk is an actor, playwright, poet, and director. She's also a senior manager at the National Gallery of Canada. If you're in Ottawa, you can see an exhibition she helped put together right now. Kitlanik is the world's largest Indigenous circumpolar art exhibition, and it's on now until September the 20th.
3: This summer, the Centre d'Art in Aix-en-Provence is hosting Paul McCartney Rearview Mirror, photographs December 1963 to February 1964, an exhibition running until the 27th of September. The exhibition features more than 250 photographs taken by McCartney himself at the height of Beatlemania, offering a look at one of the most extraordinary moments in music history. From dressing rooms and hotel rooms to fans waiting outside venues, there are images captured by one of the Beatles experiencing it from the inside. The photographs have already drawn huge crowds in London and New York, and this is one of the few chances to see them in France. The exhibition is housed in the elegant 18th century Hôtel de Caumont, one of Provence's most beautiful mansions, complete with formal gardens and a cafe where you can linger after your visit. Whether you're a lifelong Beatles fan or simply curious about one of the defining cultural moments of the 20th century, it's a fascinating glimpse behind the scenes of music history. Stay tuned to World Radio Paris.
2: I'm Garvey Bailey, and for Tom Power, you're listening to Q. You know the saying, to be loved is to be seen? Well, the graphic memoir Tangles is a pretty good example of that. When Sarah Leavitt's mother was diagnosed with Alzheimer's, she documented all that she could about her mom. She'd draw her and write about the things she'd say, the happy moments, the sad moments, the moments in between. All of these things are captured in her 2010 graphic memoir, Tangles. It got a lot of praise at the time. It was the first graphic narrative to be a finalist for the Writers' Trust of Canada's Nonfiction Prize. It got rave reviews all over the world. And now, over 15 years later, it's been made into a film. The cast is kind of incredible. Julia Louis-Dreyfus, Bryan Cranston, Abby Jacobson, Wanda Sykes. And it's truly a Canadian film. It has a Canadian director, and it's produced by fellow Vancouverite Seth Rogen. This is a beautiful story. It's a hand-drawn animated film capturing the tenderness and emotion of Sarah's novel. Sarah is a co-writer of the film's adaptation. When it premiered at the Cannes Film Festival this year, it received a very long standing ovation. So with all this news around this beautiful novel and film, Q guest host Angeline Tetuweo caught up with the book's author and the film's co-writer, Sarah Leavitt. Here's their conversation.
4: Sarah Leavitt, welcome to Q.
5: Thank you so much for having me.
4: So full disclosure, I just finished the film only moments ago. I'm still very much in my feelings about it. When you received this incredible long-standing ovation at Cannes, did you look around and see a lot of tears in the audience?
5: Yeah. I mean, there was a row of us from the film and we were all crying, even though we've seen it before. It was the first time I'd seen it on the big screen. And so, yeah, there was a lot of crying. Mm-hmm. It was a weird and kind of beautiful combination of tears and joy, because we were also so proud that the film had finally, you know, made it out into the world after all these years of working on it.
4: Yeah. Congratulations again.
5: Thank you so much.
4: So since this film is inspired by your graphic memoir from 2010, let's start there. In this novel, we learn about your mother and your experience caring for her during her Alzheimer's diagnosis. You were traveling a lot back and forth between Vancouver and your hometown in Fredericton. It's a very personal story. What made you want to share it back then?
5: I really wanted to tell people what it was like. It was such a strange experience for so many reasons, partly because I was so young. I was in my late 20s I just turned 30 when my mom got diagnosed. So we were, you know, trying to figure out how to manage this. We were kind of trying to absorb the reality of a dementia diagnosis. She was younger than I am now. She was in her early 50s. And so I wanted to record it. And then I really quickly wanted to share the experience. I'm sure lots of people listening have people with dementia in their lives, and the things that happen as somebody gets sick and their disease progresses, it's heartbreaking, and it's also very strange. And I thought,

0: Normandy or between Nice, Cannes and Monaco, WRP stays with you all summer long on DAB+.
1: In 1950, British cryptographer Alan Turing proposed his famous Turing test of artificial intelligence. But hidden in his original proposal is a strange, even supernatural mystery coming up on Ideas.
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3: You're listening to Q. I'm Garby Bailey, sitting in for Tom Power. You're in the middle of Q guest host Angeline Tetuayo's conversation with Sarah Levitt. Sarah's a cartoonist and educator from Vancouver. Her 2010 graphic memoir, Tangles, has just been made into a feature-length animated film. It stars people like Julia Louis-Dreyfus, Bryan Cranston, Abby Jacobson, Wanda Sykes. It got its world premiere at this year's Cannes Film Festival, earning this long standing ovation. In this next bit, Angeline wanted to know why Sarah chose a graphic novel as a vehicle to tell her mother's story of being diagnosed with Alzheimer's in her early 50s. Here's what she had to say.
4: I was always making little sketches of my mom, and then I kind of put them together in this little stapled photocopied zine after my mom died. And one of my other creative writing instructors was like, well, I think that maybe you're making a comic. And I was like, no, I don't know how to do that. But yeah, it just seemed like it couldn't be anything else. And even though, you know, I look at, you know, I did a couple different versions of it, and I look at it now and I'm like, okay, I can see places where I just absolutely had no idea what I was doing. But it felt like it needed to happen.
5: It's like very organic. So, it almost seems like you let it be what it needed to be.
4: Yeah, I think, you know, it just came out as it did with all its little flaws, and I have a lot of tenderness for it. And now it's hard to imagine doing anything else.
5: Yeah. So it was interesting because I was saying to somebody, it's almost like it was storyboarded already, you know, in terms of like making that transition from, you know, the novel to the screen. It was kind of storyboarded for somebody who would, you know, look at it and say to themselves, well, this could be potentially a movie.
4: Right.
5: Right. The novel did come out 15 years ago, we should say. Yeah. Yeah. Which is, I guess my curiosity is because my mother also passed away about 10 years ago, almost now. And it never gets less horrible. You know, like the grief to me doesn't feel like it's less. You know, when you think about it acutely, you're like, it's still so sharp. And my curiosity with you is, with the novel coming out 15 years ago, and when you share that with the world, it's almost like this reliving. How do you, how do you, you know, manage the grief in these moments? Or do you experience grief? Or does it feel like more of a celebration? Like you're doing this wonderful thing for your mother. Is it sad? Is it happy? I guess that's just my curiosity.
4: It's really a mixture. And I think, you know, I definitely know what you mean about the grief feeling sharp. Like I still, you know, my mom died in 2004. So it's been over 20 years. And I still, you know, have these sharp pangs when I imagine what she could have been like now. And I know that's true for my dad and my sister as well. And I have, you know, little conversations with her sometimes. But there is a way in which, you know, it's not in my mind all the time. And going through, so it was almost like kind of an ebb and flow as we worked over the years on the script. There would be times where it did feel like I was back in it. And I was like, you know, reminded of how crushing that grief was. And then, you know, watching it on a big screen especially was very sad. And, but, you know, as I said before, yes, it is like this combination of like, oh my God, we made this movie. It finally exists. People are getting to see, like, you know, a version of my mom. So

0: think I feel like if the question is like, how do I manage the grief? I think partly just by acknowledging that it's there and letting it kind of be there and then fade away. Like, I feel like the more you try to kind of push it down, that's when it becomes problematic.
1: Yeah, I 100% agree.
0: 100% you know agree. What I'm talking
1: oh,
0: about.
1: Oh, yeah, honey. When you're saying it ebbs and flows, yeah, it's not this constant present thing, you know, as time goes by. Yeah. But I think I said it now because, like, watching it definitely was, like, for me, like, whoosh, here it comes again, that big wave of sadness. But when it came time to, you know, make this transition from, you know, graphic memoir to film adaptation, did you ever think to yourself the potential was there, or were you approached by someone that said, did you ever think that you could, I think this would make a great film, Sarah?
0: Yeah. I mean, it certainly wasn't something that I thought of before somebody mentioned it to me. There were a couple directors who had approached me and my agent, like, right after the book came out. And that didn't really go anywhere. And then, I was working with, Leah Nelson, who is the director of the film. I was working with her on another project, long story, but we were going to do a kind of interactive version of Tangles for the NFB. And we worked on that for a while and it didn't happen. And anyway, Leah and I, really clicked, and she ended up just saying, like, I'd really love to make an animation based on Tangles. And so we started working together in 2011. So we've been working together for a really long time. And yeah, and just her vision is so wonderful. And I trust her so completely that the process has been incredible. And then working on it as well with the other screenwriter, Trev Rennie, has been great. The three of us worked super well together. We kind of joke now that we can't really tell who wrote which line.
1: There's some other names that you didn't bring up. Laura Miller Rogan co-produced the film. Her husband, Seth Rogan, who apparently had, I should say, her husband, Seth Rogan, and her own personal experience caring for a mother with Alzheimer's. Did that come into, how did they come into play?
0: So Leah approached Lauren and Seth because they are so active in raising awareness and raising money about Alzheimer's in the United States. They do incredible work. Lauren's mom, Lauren has talked about this. Her mom and my mom are actually eerily similar. And her mom was still living at the time when they got involved. But yeah, Leah approached them. Lauren was very interested in the project. And so, like Lauren's production company and Seth's production company. And they've just been always very big supporters of the project. It's been really brilliant working with them. And yeah, Seth does have a part in the film. He plays Sarah's sister's husband,
1: yes,
0: Zach.
1: Yeah. Yeah. He's a hilarious character.
0: He is. Yeah. I love what he did. Yeah.
1: Yeah. You mentioned that of your mom's two sisters, Debbie is still with us. Mm-hmm. Has she seen it? How's your father seen it? Your sister? What is their mm-hmm. reaction to it?
0: Yeah. So Debbie hasn't seen it yet. Any day now. My father and I watched it together at the studio where it was made. So on a smaller screen. So he hasn't seen it on a big screen. He cried a lot. It was very emotional. Yeah. The sex scenes were a little challenging to watch with my dad. I'm not, you know.
1: Even at your big age now, you're still, you have like an inner cringe where you're like, oh my God, I'm watching this with my parents.
0: Yeah, I'm just like, I'm just not in the room right now. I'm just going to pretend I'm not here. Yeah. My sister actually said that. She was like, whoa, did you know there was going to be this much sex in the movie? I was like, no. I mean, even though I personally wrote the script, no, I did not. You know, it's like these things, it's like, oh, I wrote that, but yes, it's actually okay. But sorry, to be more serious, my
1: you don't
0: dad.
1: Have to be, you know, let's get serious now, Sarah. Sarah's conversation.
0: Okay, I'm going to be really serious, Angelina. So, No, my dad and my sister have both been super lovely and very generous about their responses to the film. They were both very emotional watching it. I'm looking forward to being with them and seeing it on the big screen. And same with Debbie. Debbie lives in New York, so I don't see her as much. But yeah, and yeah, my mom's other sister, Suki, died in 2017. So I feel, you know, I feel sad that she can't see it.
1: Yeah. The casting on this is pretty impressive, too. At first listen, I only picked up Wanda Sykes.
0: She's so awesome. But she, oh my God. What a dream.
1: I know. You've got Bryan Cranston, Julia Louis-Dreyfus of, what was it called?
0: Veep.
1: Veep and Seinfeld, of course. People don't know, but I'm sure they know. Abby Jacobson plays you. These are all like big, huge, wonderful names in entertainment and film and
0: ridiculous.
1: Television. Like, how do you feel about having those names attached to your project?
0: Oh, like, it's a little surreal. Like, you know, of course, like, because Seth and Lauren were producing this, like, you know, we had the opportunity to these people involved. But, you know, we had such a great response from the people that we approached. And, you know, I've met most of them and they're all so invested in the project. And, you know, it's not a big, like, huge, expensive production. And but they are all so supportive of it and so just lovely. And I felt like their performances were great. Like, they were really getting into the story and into the characters.
1: And they did a wonderful job. And you've done a wonderful job. So congratulations to you and your entire team. I really, really enjoyed both the novel and the film. And I wish you the best of luck with it moving forward. And I really appreciate you stopping by Q to chat with us about it.
0: Absolutely. Thank you so much for talking.
2: That was Q guest host Angeline Tetuweo speaking with the cartoonist Sarah Levitt. Her graphic memoir, Tangles, has been adapted for a film of the same name. It premiered this past spring at the prestigious Cannes Film Festival.
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2: Some sad news to share. Earlier this week, we learned that the Oscar-winning Irish singer-songwriter Glenn Hanser died in a motorcycle crash. He was 56 years old. Glenn, if you don't know who he is, was a prominent musician. Along with releasing his own solo projects, he also served as the frontman for the rock band The Frames, as well as being half of the duo The Swell Season. Glenn was also an actor. He starred in a couple of movies, including the 2008 film Once. The song he composed for that movie, Falling Slowly, won him an Oscar. What started it all for Glenn? Well, it started with a gift he was given when he was just 15. It was a Leonard Cohen album, which he says he completely absorbed. We were so fortunate to have Glenn on Q a little while back. Here he is talking about what happens when you've finally made it as a musician and you realize that means your fans have much higher standards of what they expect from you. Glenn had one of those moments as he was making his album, Didn't He Ramble, and it caused him to look inward and ask a very important question about how to balance the newfound expectations placed on him.
4: I think it's really important to ask yourself, you know, do I still like music? You know, it's that simple of a question. Do I still like music? Do I still enjoy making music? Do I still enjoy traveling and singing music? Yes, I do. Well, if you do, then get serious, because now there's no messing around now. It's like all the goodwill in the world, that's behind you. Now get to work.
2: What an important question to ask yourself. Why don't we hear some of Glenn's music right now from his album, Didn't He Ramble? This is a song called Her Mercy.
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0: That was Glenn Hansard with Her Mercy. Glenn died this week in a motorcycle crash. He was 56 years old. And that is it for Q today. Tomorrow on the show, you're going to hear my conversation with the actor Miguin Fairbrother about the new reboot of the TV show Little House on the Prairie. I'm Garvey Bailey, sitting in for Tom Power. Catch you next time.
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1: From Feature Story News in Washington, I'm James Goodison. The US says it's completed a wave of strikes on sites in Iran, including military command centers and drone factories. It's after Tehran fired at US bases in Jordan and at ships in the Strait of Hormuz. Iran says three people, including a two-year-old child, were killed in US strikes. They claim to have struck an airbase in Jordan and destroyed three F-35 fighter jets, as well as two drone hangars at an airbase in Kuwait. UK Defence Secretary Wes Streeting says Britain is pushing for de-escalation.
2: That's clearly in everyone's interest, given the impact that this war is having on shipping in the Strait of Hormuz and the economic price that we're all paying as a result. Let's hope that we begin to see a return to de-escalation in the coming days. But as events overnight shows and the events in the last week have shown, this is a fragile situation.
1: Evacuees will be able to return to their homes in southwestern France after a huge wildfire stabilised overnight. The blaze forced more than 300,000 evacuations across France and Spain and burnt 42,000 hectares in France alone. Firefighters have held the perimeter for several days but say they've not yet fully extinguished it. Ross Cullen reports from Bordeaux.
3: The first thing to note on Thursday is it is cooler, 20 degrees cooler, in fact, down from the highs of 42 yesterday. Day 22 at the moment, and also it has been raining. Thunderstorms this morning in the Bordeaux region, bringing some relief to the firefighters continuing to battle those huge blazes. But we have also seen a note from the top administrative official here in the Bordeaux region on Thursday. She has been saying that the fire has not been progressing. It has been a calm night overall in terms of the management.
1: European nations have agreed to boycott the World Cup if Gianni Infantino goes ahead with selling off part of FIFA. The president has plans to receive the first financing in less than 100 days from private investors in an accelerated launch of its new venture. UEFA say they unanimously and unequivocally reject their proposal. From Brussels, here's William Denslow.
4: This UEFA emergency meeting, an opportunity for its members to get on the same page in reaction to this bombshell FIFA announcement that could give subsidies minority stakeholders a control to a degree on future FIFA tournaments, including the World Cup. FIFA's president Gianni Infantino says that this could recoup billions of dollars for FIFA's members in the future. There has been serious criticism, including from the UK Prime Minister Andy Burnham. He says that the World Cup is the world's greatest sporting event and it's no one's right to sell it.
1: From bureaus worldwide, this is Feature Story News.
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0: driving along the coast in Normandy or between Nice, Cannes and Monaco. 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

This summer, the Centre d'Art in Aix-en-Provence is hosting Paul McCartney Rearview Mirror, Photographs December 1963 to February 1964, an exhibition running until the 27th of September. The exhibition features more than 250 photographs taken by McCartney himself at the height of Beatlemania, offering a look at one of the most extraordinary moments in music history. From dressing rooms and hotel rooms to fans waiting outside venues, there are images captured by one of the Beatles experiencing it from the inside. The photographs have already drawn huge crowds in London and New York, and this is one of the few chances to see them in France. The exhibition is housed in the elegant 18th century Hôtel de Caumont, one of Provence's most beautiful mansions, complete with formal gardens and a café where you can linger after your visit. Whether you're a lifelong Beatles fan or simply curious about one of the defining cultural moments of the 20th century, it's a fascinating glimpse behind the scenes of music history. Stay tuned to World Radio Paris.

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1: A flare-up in the Fontainebleau Forest fire south of Paris has now been brought under control after firefighters worked through the night. The blaze burned 6 hectares, while a large firefighting operation remains in place to prevent further flare-ups. Meanwhile, the wildfire in Gironde remains stabilized after a calmer night with cooler temperatures and possible rain offering some relief. Officials say more than 200,000 evacuated residents could soon begin returning home if conditions continue to improve. The European Union has strongly condemned what it calls

0: her lawyer says the decision will be challenged in court. That's WRP News. I'm Edie Twills Eastwood.
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0: In 1950, British cryptographer Alan Turing proposed his famous Turing test of artificial intelligence. But hidden in his original proposal is a strange, even supernatural mystery, coming up on Ideas.
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0: This is your WRP weather forecast for Friday, July 31st. Some parts of the country will continue to see stormy conditions, notably in the east. In Caen, Normandy, the temperature will range between 17 and 25 degrees Celsius. In Paris, a higher top temperature of 30 degrees with partly hazy conditions and a low of 20. On the French Riviera, Cannes will see warmer weather with the temperature climbing to 34 degrees and only dipping to 24 with clear skies. That was your WRP weather update for Friday. Wishing you a great rest of the day.
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This is your WRP weather forecast for Friday, July 31st. Some parts of the country will continue to see stormy conditions, notably in the east. In Caen, Normandy, the temperature will range between 17 and 25 degrees Celsius. In Paris, a higher top temperature of 30 degrees with partly hazy conditions and a low of 20. On the French Riviera, Cannes will see warmer weather with the temperature climbing to 34 degrees and only dipping to 24 with clear skies. That was your WRP weather update for Friday. Wishing you a great rest of the day.

0: is World Radio Paris with the latest news updates. A flare-up in the Fontainebleau Forest fire south of Paris has now been brought under control after firefighters worked through the night. The blaze burned 6 hectares, while a large firefighting operation remains in place to prevent further flare-ups. Meanwhile, the wildfire in Gironde remains stabilized after a calmer night with cooler temperatures and possible rain offering some relief. Officials say more than 200,000 evacuated residents could soon begin returning home if conditions continue to improve. The European Union has strongly condemned what it calls the assault and detention of 2 French diplomats in Iran. France says the diplomats were held and questioned for several hours by Iranian security services earlier this month while carrying out their official duties. Brussels described the incident as a clear violation of international law and has called on Iran to hold those responsible to account. Tehran denies any assault took place. And finally, France has issued an expulsion order against pro-Russian commentator Ksenia Fedorova, the former head of Russian state broadcaster RT in France. The French government accuses her of acting as the mouthpiece for the Kremlin in the French media. Her lawyer says the decision will be challenged in court. That's WRP News. I'm Edie Twills-Eastwood.
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4: Welcome to Ideas. I'm Nahla Ayed.
5: Hurricanes, global conflicts, and the election all raising the stakes on misinformation as AI-generated content continues to flood the internet.
4: The days of marveling at AI's ability to write a poem, code a web page, or hold a conversation are over.
3: A group of leading tech companies, including Meta, Google, and TikTok, committed to limiting misleading AI content on their platforms.
4: The most impressive thing about artificial intelligence might be its ability to deceive.
6: And in the past couple of months, these AI-generated videos have multiplied, causing billions of dollars in fraud.
4: But deception has always been part of AI, all the way back to the very beginning of machine intelligence.
7: Turing believed that it was completely legitimate for the computer to lie and cheat, because human beings lie and cheat.
4: Deception was at the core of the imitation game, an early test of AI. But the creator of that test, Alan Turing, wasn't just interested in technical deception. He was fascinated by the possibility of paranormal deception.
7: Did Turing believe in ESP? I think he was certainly open to the idea that it might exist. And it's intriguing to me that now it's considered a sort of a thing that only cranks are interested in. It's like the Flat Earth Society or something.
4: In this episode, Jennifer Jill Fellows, philosophy instructor at Douglas College in New Westminster, BC, looks at the spooky, supernatural side of AI.
8: All of these different technologies became ways of potentially capturing the likeness of the dead, the voice of the dead, the image of the dead, and access them through these channels, that maybe there's a way of maintaining a relationship with the dead.
4: And how modern technological deception has roots in the mysticism and spiritualism of the past.
9: So believers and spiritualists would join seances to try to communicate with the other world. And this interpretation will be crucial to shape the kind of interaction we are having with the machine.
4: Here's Jennifer Jill Fellows with Paranormal Programming.
10: When I was young, I and my friends got deeply interested in seances. We even staged a few in my childhood home. One night, we were calling forth the spirit of William Shakespeare. we were theater nerds. Just as we asked for a sign that Shakespeare was with us, we heard an enormous rattling thump right against the wall behind our summoning circle. We screamed. One of my friends called out desperately for us not to break the circle and release the ghost of Shakespeare into my childhood home. But it was too late. We were all running scared. The thing is, though, that old house was always thumping and creaking. Right behind the wall was my mom's old china cabinet, and whenever the temperature would change or whenever the house would settle, the cabinet and all the other equally old furniture would creak, thump, and rattle around. It happened all the time, a meaningless background noise to my childhood life. But when you're in the mood for a séance, when the atmosphere is just right and the candles are flickering and you want to believe more than ever, those innocuous thumps and bumps become deeply, terrifyingly meaningful. We were deceiving ourselves, imagining intention and intelligence where, most likely, none existed. Deception has for a long time been a core part of thinking about machine intelligence. And it is central to a well-known test for machine intelligence, the Turing test.
11: The ideal arrangement is to have a teleprinter communicating between two rooms.
10: 75 years ago, in 1950, British cryptographer, philosopher, and computer scientist Alan Turing asked a question.
11: I propose to consider the question, can machines think?
10: In a paper called Computing Machinery and Intelligence, Turing devised a test to answer that question. Today, it's most often called the Turing test. He called it the imitation game. The Turing test works sort of like a text conversation on the internet. If you're typing away and you really can't tell whether you're communicating with a human being or an AI-powered chatbot, well, that AI just passed the Turing test. Here's an example that Turing gives of what the test, with an AI chatbot in some far distant future, might be like.
11: Please write me a sonnet on the subject of the fourth bridge.
12: Count me out on this one. I could never write poetry.
11: Add 34,957 to 70,764.
12: The answer is 105,621.
11: Do you play chess?
12: Yes.
10: Clearly, we have already surpassed Turing's far distant future. Today's large language model generative AIs like ChatGPT will happily write you a poem about a bridge.
13: The fourth bridge stretches wide and grand, a steel embrace across the land, its pillars firm by sea and sand.
10: Or discuss how much it loves chess in great detail.
13: Yes, I play chess. I enjoy it a lot. It's a great way to challenge the mind and think strategically.
10: The test was a critical moment in thinking about AI. Turing's innovative idea was that when it comes to intelligence, it doesn't matter what's going on in the machine's mind, or if it even has a mind at all. What matters is behavior. If its behavior successfully deceives us into thinking that it is intelligent, then it is intelligent. But buried in that logical and analytical academic paper is a mystery.
11: Telepathy, clairvoyance, precognition, and psychokinesis. It is very difficult to rearrange one's ideas so as to fit these new facts in. Once one has accepted them, it does not seem a very big step to believe in ghosts and bogeys.
10: Ghosts, bogeys, telepathy, and ESP. Part of Turing's paper we could call Argument 9.
7: And I thought, maybe I'll write about Argument 9. And it opened up all sorts of possibilities that had never previously occurred to me.
10: David Levitt is a biographer of Alan Turing and a distinguished professor in the English department at the University of Florida.
7: Well, first of all, I think it's worth noting that, Turing's method in the paper, which is one that he returned to time and time again, the way he presented his argument was by anticipating objections and answering them.
10: In his paper, like any good scientist, Turing listed a bunch of possible objections to the validity of his test.
7: Basically, dispense with them or respond to them before other people make them.
10: Things like, because machines can't fall in love, or be creative, or ever truly surprise us, they can't be intelligent.
7: And they're all really interesting, and his responses to them are very interesting. And then right in the middle of them, there's this one that has left everybody scratching their heads.
10: Out of all of these objections, there is only one that Turing takes seriously. The possibility that a human could cheat on the test because they have paranormal abilities.
11: I assume the reader is familiar with the idea of extrasensory perception. These disturbing phenomena seem to deny all our usual scientific ideas. How we should like to discredit them! Unfortunately, the statistical evidence, at least for telepathy, is overwhelming.
10: No citation.
7: He was imagining various scenarios in which one of the participants in the Turing test could sort of spoil it or corrupt it through the use of ESP, which would be undetectable.
11: Suppose the digital computer contains a random number generator. Then it will be natural to use this to decide what answer to give. But then, the random number generator will be subject to the psychokinetic powers of the person asking the questions.
10: What sets humanity apart from machines, according to Turing, is not our free will, creativity, or emotions. It's the paranormal.
11: With ESP, anything may happen.
7: So, I became curious, and the reason that I became curious was because I coincidentally was doing some research into the history of the paranormal. What I discovered was that at exactly the time that Turing was working on this essay, there was a surge in public interest in studies of extrasensory perception or scientific attempts to do rigorously and scientifically investigate whether people actually had the ability to perceive extrasensorily, I guess you could say.
10: In 1950, ESP was in the air. Actually, it was on the air. An 8-episode series on BBC's Light program aired in 1949. It featured Sidney and Leslie Piddington, a husband and wife mentalist team.
14: Off on a mystery trip from Filton Airfield, Bristol, went a Stratocruiser. Its passenger of honor, Leslie Piddington, the female half of the husband and wife team, who for more than a year have baffled 20 million radio listeners. With the crew went our cameraman, probing the secret behind the Piddington story. This was to be their most exacting test yet. The object? To transmit a train of thoughts to Mrs. Piddington.
7: The Piddingtons were this sort of amazingly strange couple from Australia who were a kind of vaudeville act.
15: Oh, it's two lines. Bird, spirit, hello. Oh, I've got it, I can guess it.
7: They would be in two separate rooms, and one would name, say, a film star outside the hearing of the other, and the other would get it. And probably they were mostly cheating, or they had a system.
16: Anything to say?
15: Well, only thanks very much, everyone, and you're the judge.
16: Well, all right, and I'm baffled. Now back to Sidney Piddington and Piccadilly.
10: This BBC broadcast created a media sensation. The tabloids were talking about it, and it inspired cartoons and jokes. Publications like the New Statesman ran articles about the couple. And it wasn't just the Piddingtons. The word telepathy itself appeared in newspapers and magazines like never before. The paranormal was everywhere. It wasn't just treated credulously by media. It had a home in academia as well, including one of Turing's own teachers.
7: So all this was in the news. Turing was clearly aware of it. one of his, C.D. Broad, one of his mentors from Cambridge, was extremely interested in this and was a member of the Society for Psychical Research, which was a very fascinating and important group, many of the members of which were extremely prominent intellectuals, physicists, mathematicians. I think one of the great sort of unsung figures was Nora Sidgwick, who was a mathematician and went on to become the head of Girton College, one of the two women's colleges at Cambridge. And they decided that they were going to take a very rigorous and highly scientific approach toward areas of thought that seemed to be anti-scientific. You know, was it possible to communicate with the dead? Were there mediums who were not frauds?
10: It's a difficult question to answer, the question of whether there were mediums who were not frauds. Of course, barring the existence of the paranormal, mediums were deceiving all the time. But even if a medium isn't intentionally deceiving the sitters, self-deception is still possible. People seek out mediums for all sorts of reasons, but a chief one is to allow them to communicate just once more with a deceased loved one. People torn by grief and loss at a séance table may be all too willing to believe that the spirits sit among them and may deceive themselves into seeing evidence for that belief.
9: I started to work on AI several years ago. I came to AI from in a kind of unusual way.
10: Simone Natale is an associate professor at the University of Turin in Italy. He is one of the few researchers in the world working on a fascinating intersection of AI and spiritualism.
9: I actually came to the idea of working on AI when I was studying spiritualism. And so basically, spiritualism was a movement that emerged at the middle of the 19th century in the United States first and then in other parts of the world. And it was based on the fact, on the idea that you could communicate with the spirits of the dead. So believers and spiritualists would join seances to try to communicate with the other world.
10: In a recent book called Deceitful Media, Natale looks at the ways in which interacting with an AI chatbot are similar to interacting with a spirit at a seance.
9: In the context of the seance, things that one would have dismissed just as noise, like for instance cracks or you know, movements of objects or you know, noises you don't recognize, could be interpreted as agency of spirits.
10: Here's where seances and spiritualism collide with Turing's idea of intelligence.
9: In a way,

0: empire, I guess you could say, whose parents had been in India. He was raised in a very middle class environment. From the beginning of his schooling, he demonstrated an aptitude for mathematics, but also a tendency to irritate his teachers because he was always asking questions that were actually very smart, but that they did not recognize as such.
1: In 1928, Turing met a friend at school who would have a huge impact on his life and thinking.
0: One of the most important events of his youth was his friendship with a schoolmate named Christopher Morcom, who was a very, very brilliant scientist. And I think it's pretty clear that Morcom was the great love of Turing's life. Morcom died unexpectedly just before they were supposed to go to Cambridge. And they were both slotted to go to Cambridge. And this was a terrible loss for Turing that I think resonated through

0: Turing and Morecambe only had 2 years together, but the effect on Turing was significant.
1: My own feeling is that he spent the rest of his life looking for Morecambe or another Morecambe.
2: I feel sure that I shall meet Morecambe again somewhere, and that there will be some work for us to do together, as I believe there was for us to do here.
0: After Morecambe's death, Turing wrote a paper for Morecambe's mother called The Nature of Spirit.
2: Matter is meaningless in the absence of spirit. Whilst the body is alive and awake, the two are firmly connected.
1: Nature of Spirit was a very intimate, but at the same time, rather obscurest piece of writing that has to do with the relationship between the spirit and the body.
2: But when the body dies, the mechanism of the body holding the spirit is gone, and the spirit finds a new body sooner or later.
1: It was written initially as a kind of expression of a desire that perhaps, even though Morecambe was dead, there was some opportunity for them to reconnect through spirit, even though the body that enabled the spirit was no longer, in Morecambe's case, in existence.
2: As regards the question of why we have bodies at all, why we do not or cannot live free as spirits and communicate as such, we could probably do so, but there would be nothing whatsoever to do. The body provides something for the spirit to look after.
0: Seven years after the death of Christopher Morecambe, Turing was studying at Cambridge. A movie about loss, death, reunification, and deception opened in theaters. It would become an obsession of Turing's, Snow White.
3: Dip the apple in the brew, let the sleeping death see through.
1: He said it was his favorite movie. Apparently, when he was at Cambridge, he would often quote the Evil Queen, dip the apple in the brew, let the sleeping death come through. Sort of a morbid fascination with this line that I think possibly might have connected to a desire for death, because death would be his only opportunity to reconnect, to see Morecambe again. That's a speculation on my part. It certainly had a terrible resonance in his suicide.
0: Turing's interest in the paranormal becomes much more understandable against this backdrop. For who doesn't want to believe that our most important connections can survive death? That we could find our lost loved ones again? Whether it's in the possibility of messages from spirits, telepathic communication, or meaningful connections with digital machines.
4: I was really interested in how people were interacting with AI.

0: and using AI to deal with issues like grief.
1: Tamara Nice is a director of the Climate Technology and Justice Program at Data and Society Research Institute. She is the author of the book Death Glitch, about the relationship between grief, death, and technology.
0: So what does it mean to interact with these technologies and imbue them with a sense of mysticism and spiritualism?
1: Even without AI, technology and all the stuff we use every day can become a kind of shrine to the dead once someone passes away.
0: Often these relationships with the dead through social media, or through other different kinds of technology, are not intentional. They're things that happen unexpectedly. And so these things that we take for granted in our everyday lives and we're used to interacting with somebody in a particular way, then they die. How does your record of communication become a kind of memorial? What do you do with it? Do you keep it? Do you just keep the record of endless back and forth text messages on your phone? Do you maintain your Facebook profile? Maybe you have a handful of messages or other ephemera that belong to a cherished dead loved one. Most of the decisions that people are making around their relationship with the digital afterlives of people that they knew, it really isn't about creating a new kind of profile or a new form of experience. It's really about continuing some semblance of the practices that they had in daily life.
1: If you wanted to get intentional about it, you could use all of that online rubble to try and grant yourself immortality.
0: In terms of companies that specifically are trying to build AI versions of the dead, and especially in a chatbot form, one of the earlier examples that I encountered was in 2008. So the company created this thing called IntelliTAR.
2: There's a new way to achieve immortality, at least digital immortality.
3: Hi, I'm Dawn. I hope all is well. Who am I speaking?
2: Meet Dawn Davidson. Actually, that's his avatar. Here's the real Dawn Davidson. He's the CEO and chief talking head of IntelliTAR, which just came alive online this month.
1: That's a 2011 report from CBS on IntelliTAR.
4: Our concept is start today and build your own legacy going forward.
2: You give them a photo of yourself and an audio recording of your life story.
4: Years from now, family and friends could come back and actually have a conversation with you and find out what you were like.
2: Really? A conversation?
4: A conversation.
2: Okay, so I'm going to ask you, where did you go to college?
4: Yep.
3: I went to Roanoke College in Salem, Virginia.
0: And, you know, the technology was not so great. And things have gotten better.
5: I found myself looking at these old text messages that we exchanged throughout our friendship. And it struck me all of a sudden that, you know, I have all these texts. What if I could build a chatbot so I could actually text him and get something back?
1: There's another service, Replica, featured here in a documentary from the CBC's The Nature of Things in 2021.
5: I downloaded all the text messages and spent the next 3-4 weeks on just building this chatbot that could talk like Roman.
1: When her best friend Roman was killed in a car crash, Eugenia Kudya, the founder of Replica, took Roman's texts, emails, social media posts, and the other digital markers of his life, and she built a chatbot.
0: The founder of Replica originally built this chatbot version of her dead friend as a memorial, as a tribute to him, and then watched as other friends of theirs interacted with the bot and began to confide in it. And so it was another version of the Eliza effect, what had happened with Weizenbaum in the 1960s, where people interact with the chatbot and kind of treat it as a companion or a therapist without really thinking about it. It just becomes a way that people interact with this thing that they feel in some ways safe with because it is not a person. And then that spawned the company that became Replica, which it has been really interesting to track it over the years and see how it has shifted, because originally it was this memorial for one person as a prototype. And then it was very much about you creating your own replica. So you were going to create a version of yourself that could persist after your death. And that was what a lot of the early chatbots were based on. It wasn't really about creating chatbot versions of your dead loved ones. It was more about, hey, you can replicate yourself and you can feel like you have a piece of immortality. And then we've also now seen another wave of companies that are promising to take the more advanced technology that we have now and create chatbot versions of your dead loved ones, so that you're able to maintain your relationship with them.
1: When you take the digital remains of a life and feed them into a chatbot, those remains become a commodity. Grieving individuals may be seeking a connection and a way to continue their most private, intimate conversations with the people they have lost. But those conversations are never private in the information economy. But the truth is that whether we create deathbots or not, the dead are already haunting AI.
6: Okay, Amazon just unveiled new technology that has people talking. Its Alexa devices already give users weather and news via well-known voices like Gordon Ramsay, Samuel Jackson, Melissa McCarthy. But its latest option could leave people feeling a bit weirded out or comforted by a blast from the past. Nick, voices of people who have died.
7: Absolutely. Adrian, Amazon believes nothing says I love you like hearing it from your grandmother, who may have died 15 years ago. Amazon is working on new technology to make Alexa mimic the voice of anyone, dead or alive, with just a short recording.
1: In 2022, the idea of deathbots entered the mainstream when Amazon released a demo of a new potential feature for Alexa.
0: Well, what's interesting is that this was just a demo, right? So this is not even related to a product that actually exists. But the idea, in theory, how it would work is that AI would be trained on your grandmother's voice and would then be able to generate sounds that sounded like your grandmother. You could have the voice say anything you wanted, and without their knowledge and consent. And so I think that's part of the idea, too, is that this is not something that people are intentionally creating as a memento for their loved ones. It's something that is created after the fact.
1: It's eerie to think that my image, my voice, the digital traces of my life may be used to train generative AI.
0: Because of these models and the lack of transparency about what they're trained on, and the idea that essentially anything on the web is fodder for models. And thinking about, Twitter, how people had very robust Twitter profiles that they poured a lot of time into, had really intense communities that formed on Twitter. And now everything on Twitter is going to be used for Grok. And so in that way, yes, like in a very literal sense, the data of the dead is being used to produce not only models, but also chatbots that may be, in some ways, pretending to be other people.
1: If your aunt ever spoke to Google, her voice lives on as a ghost in its data set. Your great uncle's profile picture becomes data for an AI image generator. Our ghosts used to belong to us, the people who love them, mourn them, and remember them, friends and family. But in building these tools the way that they have, the digital ghosts of humanity become property of tech companies. Generative AI technology is the manifestation of humanity haunting itself. There is another danger with fostering a connection with a deathbot.
0: The other issue, I think, in terms of the corporate control over these relationships with the dead is that you don't really know how these particular profiles or iterations of the dead will persist over time. So will the company go away? Will your relationship to the dead really cease to exist because the websites disappear or the feature that you were relying on is no longer part of their feature set?
1: Chatbots go offline. Servers decay. Companies go out of business. Software becomes obsolete. Regardless of what any tech company promises in the way of virtual eternity, chatbots, like us, are finite.
0: Yeah, and then this issue of the loss of control. So if you are particularly attached to, say, a chatbot that is hosted on a particular platform or run by a certain startup company, that startup either goes bankrupt or disappears or is bought out by another company and then shifts to something else. I mean, the other thing, and this is something that Replica users talk about a lot on their Reddit forum, you know, they will talk about changes to the technology and how they find that really upsetting because they have a relationship with a chatbot in a very particular way. And so even a software update can be upsetting. What if the personality of the chatbot changes, right? And so maybe in the beginning, you kind of feel like it seems a little bit like your dead grandmother, but then over time starts acting more like Charlie Manson or something. I mean, there is a possibility for the bot itself to stop reflecting the need that you originally had for it. And so that again goes along with this idea of, you know, people really not having control over how these bots are made or how long they persist and also what they look like over time.

0: I don't know how Turing would have felt about chatbots.
1: Turing biographer David Levitt.
0: Especially the sort of aspect of contemporary AI, which involves just basically absorbing enormous amounts of information and then kind of organizing it. One thing I don't think Turing ever imagined was the commercial aspect of all this. The idea that this would become a way of making massive amounts of money. And I think that is a kind of a corrupting influence that he would probably have been quite put off by.
1: Turing himself never did live to see Eliza, IntelliTAR, Replica, or ChatGPT. He died only 4 years after the publication of Computing, Machinery, and Intelligence. In 1954, Turing's apartment was robbed. He reported it to the police, who upon investigation discovered he was in a relationship with a young man named Arnold, and Turing was arrested.
0: And he was given a choice, jail time or to be subjected to a treatment, which consisted of massive doses of estrogen. And this was a terrible ordeal for him. It changed his body. It caused him to grow breasts. Meant that in many ways he had to go into hiding because he was ashamed of, he didn't want people to see how he looked. It wasn't permanent. The effects after the treatments were over, these barbaric treatments, the worst kind of pseudoscience, his body returned to normal. But he was pretty scarred, I think, by that experience. I think he probably would now have been diagnosed as suffering from serious depression, and he was in psychotherapy with a very good doctor. And then he died. And he died because he bit into an apple that he had dipped in poison. A sort of reenactment of the Snow White story. It's leaving behind this world and this body over which he has control. And it's really testing the ideas that he set out in that early paper about body and spirit, the culmination of which is Morcombe wakes him up with a kiss.
2: My dear Mrs. Morcombe, I was so pleased to visit your home for Easter. I always like to think of it, especially in connection with Christopher. It reminds us that Chris is in some way alive now. One is perhaps too inclined to think only of him alive at some future time, when we shall meet him again. But it is really so much more helpful to think of him as just separated from us, for the present.
1: Turing's idea here is so very human. It seems to me to be the same idea that pulled people to the seance in the 19th century, the same idea that made telepathy over vast distances seem intelligible, the same idea that today might compel someone to collect the digital remains of a life and use it to train a chatbot. Because we all need connection to make life bearable, and we all want to believe that the most meaningful connections in our lives can transcend space, time, and death.

0: you know, there is something enchanted about the death bomb, right? Like, there is something kind of metaphysical happening. Like, there is something that does transcend the materiality of the chatbot itself. You know, it's not like everyone's just being duped, right? Like, it isn't just that people are being foolish and having these relationships, right? Like, I don't discount the experience of people who are experiencing grief or the possibility of there being some form of communication with the dead through various channels, just as, you know, that has been a popular part of the human experience for forever, really. So, you know, whether we're talking about spirit mediums and other forms of interacting with the dead through technology writ large, or even just in the past, you know, 20 or so years.
1: There's something enchanting in our willingness to believe, to find meaning in the sounds around a séance table, to anthropomorphize machines, to have the temerity to forge connections that seek to defy death itself. It's beautiful and even brave, but it's terrifying too. As Tamara Neese said, it's hard to tell whether our relationships with death bots are genuine or whether we are deceived by the tech companies and ourselves. Is Shakespeare actually in my house, or am I deceived by the bumps and thumps? And the eerie truth is that there may be no hard line between deception and connection, because the question was never really, can machines think? The question is, what are we willing to believe?
2: You were listening to Ideas and to a documentary called Paranormal Programming by Jennifer Jill Fellows, with help from Matthew Lazen Ryder. If you'd like to comment on anything you've heard in this episode or in any other, you can do that on our website, cbc.ca/ideas, where, of course, you can always get our podcast. Lisa Ayuso is the web producer for Ideas. Our technical producer is Danielle Duval. Our senior producer, Nikola Lukšić. The executive producer of Ideas is Greg Kelly, and I'm Nala Ayed.
3: This summer, the Centre d'Art in Aix-en-Provence is hosting Paul McCartney Rearview Mirror, Photographs December 1963 to February 1964, an exhibition running until the 27th of September. The exhibition features more than 250 photographs taken by McCartney himself at the height of Beatlemania, offering a look at one of the most extraordinary moments in music history. From dressing rooms and hotel rooms to fans waiting outside venues, there are images captured by one of the Beatles experiencing it from the inside. The photographs have already drawn huge crowds in London and New York, and this is one of the few chances to see them in France. The exhibition is housed in the elegant 18th century Hôtel de Caumont, one of Provence's most beautiful mansions, complete with formal gardens and a café where you can linger after your visit. Whether you're a lifelong Beatles fan or simply curious about one of the defining cultural moments of the 20th century, it's a fascinating glimpse behind the scenes of music history. Stay tuned to World Radio Paris.
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0: This summer, the Centre d'Art in Aix-en-Provence is hosting Paul McCartney Rearview Mirror, Photographs December 1963 to February 1964, an exhibition running until the 27th of September. The exhibition features more than 250 photographs taken by McCartney himself at the height of Beatlemania, offering a look at one of the most extraordinary moments in music history. From dressing rooms and hotel rooms to fans waiting outside venues, there are images captured by one of the Beatles experiencing it from the inside. The photographs have already drawn huge crowds in London and New York, and this is one of the few chances to see them in France. The exhibition is housed in the elegant 18th century Hôtel de Caumont, one of Provence's most beautiful mansions, complete with formal gardens and a café where you can linger after your visit. Whether you're a lifelong Beatles fan or simply curious about one of the defining cultural moments of the 20th century, it's a fascinating glimpse behind the scenes of music history. 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
2: Hi, welcome to Food Sleuth Radio, where we help you think beyond your plate. I'm Melinda Hemmelgarn, a registered dietitian and investigative nutritionist on a mission to connect the dots between food, health, and agriculture and find food truth. And today, I am honored to welcome my guest, Mr. John McGee. He is a farmer, organizer, and researcher, and most recently, he has held positions with the Agricultural Justice Project as Technical Assistance Coordinator and Interim General Coordinator. However, the Agricultural Justice Project is closing after nearly 30 years, and Mr. McGee has facilitated the process of collecting knowledge, analysis, and vision from their wide network of allies into an extensive sunsetting report, which is titled A Season for Solidarity. Mr. McGee is the lead author and project coordinator on this beautiful report. The report takes a hard look at the conditions facing farmworker communities, and there's also a shareable toolkit, which we'll dive into today. But this is true legacy work for this tremendous organization. Mr. McGee holds a master's degree in geology from the University of Georgia. Welcome, John.
3: Thanks for having me, Melinda.
2: Well, before we dive into some of the work of the Agricultural Justice Project, I wonder if you could tell us, how did you become interested in farmworker justice issues?
3: Well, I work

0: pretty bad. So I got involved in worker organizing. After Occupy, I got involved with our local worker center. And that's actually how I came to meet AJP, the Agricultural Justice Project, because the worker center and the organizers we were working with, we tried to bring the standards, the fair trade and fair labor certification of AJP to Western Massachusetts, where I live and work. And that's how I got involved. And from there, I stayed involved. And from 2016 on, I've been very active in immigrant solidarity work, which of course is very tightly bound up with farm worker issues.
1: Absolutely. And you dedicate this report to two of AJP's founders, Nelson Carrasquillo and Michael Sly. And I think that their quotes are worth repeating. Nelson insisted that a food system that honors human rights would require a total change of direction. And he always made sure that we listened to and honored the voices of farm workers themselves. And then Michael never tired of reminding the organic movement that we cannot reach the shores of sustainability on environmental stewardship alone. We must have justice. So, to your point, that organic is great from an environmental perspective, but I think people may not realize that there is this social justice component that is missing. And that's where AJP comes in. Is there anything about the history of AJP that you want to make sure our listeners know?
0: Yeah, the one thing that I really want to emphasize, you mentioned in the introduction of AJP that we highlight farm worker issues, but actually, I think one of the main contributions of AJP has been that we are a coalition. And so we are not just representing farm workers. We're not just a place that farm workers can get a voice. We have farmers in our coalition, and our founders, Michael and Nelson, and also Richard Mandelbaum, Elizabeth Henderson, Marty Mesh, they came together in the 1990s around the formation of the National Organic Program out of a really intense disappointment that the USDA, unsurprisingly, just left social justice off the agenda of the organic definition. No one who knows the USDA is surprised about that. But, for the organic movement, social justice was a big part of the vision. And coming out of the farm crisis of the 80s, and for many years before that, really, part of the organic vision was that finally good stewardship would be rewarded in the marketplace with a premium. And this would be the basis for fair livelihoods for farmers as well. And so, in our report, in all of our work that we do, we really highlight the fact that farm workers and farmers, our only path to fair livelihoods and fair working conditions for both of those groups is solidarity, working together with shared concerns. So, yeah, farmers are not absent from this picture.
1: Right. Well, I think that Nelson made a good point on a Facebook post where he reminds the end eaters that farm workers are invisible. And as a dietitian, I have always tried to encourage my colleagues who work in food and consumer education to help people think beyond their plates and think about the hands that harvested their food and what kind of conditions they may live and work in, and to make food choices based on that. I want to go back, though, to something that you said. So, originally, when the organic program was getting started, the founders did want a social justice component, but USDA didn't want to address that. I'm surprised to hear that, maybe in my naivety, but can you tell me any reason why that was?
0: Yeah, well, so for some of the backstory here, I highly recommend folks check out Julie Guthman's book, Agrarian Dreams, which really goes through the history of the organic movement in California specifically and tells some of that backstory, but also kind of highlights the heterogeneity of the organic movement, right? The organic movement, it's not all a movement, it's also an industry. And so there's a bit of a sort of tug of war over organic. And there's the movement folks for whom a holistic vision of a dignified agrarian life that really, values labor, that is concerned for social justice. That's one part of the lineage of what we know as organic. And also there's an industry component. There are many farmers that participate in organic production And there are many mixed operations. They're looking to diversify their crop mix. They like the organic premium. There's not necessarily

0: necessarily a social mission for them, or like a set of values that really values labor. And it gets even more complicated than that. There are just many reasons why people have participated in organic. But in the context of the 1990s, what happened was that at the table with the USDA, of course, the industry side of organics has the upper hand. They always have had the ear of the USDA and the ear of legislators and so on. And so, the National Campaign for Sustainable Agriculture, which later became the National Sustainable Agriculture Coalition today, they were organizing more like the small farmers, the family farms, and including also farm workers. And so they were trying, some of them were like our founders, were trying to advocate for this social justice mission to be included in the organic program. And in the report, we actually recount some of that history through Richard Mandelbaum's interview. Richard worked with Nelson at CATA, the Farm Worker Support Committee. And so he tells the story about how even among the smaller farm advocacy groups that were at the table for the Sustainable Agriculture Coalition, many of them were not on the same page about prioritizing working conditions. Many of them thought arguing for fair prices and fair contracts was a lost cause. And so if we just go for the premium, then that will be enough. And I think there are a lot of people who regret some of those decisions, looking back now.
1: Yeah. Well, I want to just let our listeners know that the report and the toolkit are all online. I am going to provide a link to both of those. The report itself, 194 pages, it's chock full with snippets of history, lots of photographs of the founders, their early work, co-ops getting their certificates. It's rich and it makes for great reading. And I pulled out a quote because I thought it would be something for us to, well, I hope it would be something for us to ponder. This is from Lie of the Land. It was a quote from a California farmer in the 1930s. And the quote is, "We want Mexicans because we can treat them as we cannot treat any other living men. We can control them at night behind bolted gates, within a stockade 8 feet high, surmounted by barbed wire. We make them work under armed guards in the fields." And when I look at that, I'm taken aback. And then I think to my produce department aisle, and I think about the living and working conditions of the people that harvested that fruit. So this was back in the 1930s. I just wonder what conditions like these might remain.
0: Yeah, well, you have put your finger right on the pulse of farm worker concerns. There's a report from the Southern Poverty Law Center from, I think, about 10, maybe 15 years ago about the guest worker program, the H-2A program, which has increasingly just been expanding exponentially over the years. And the title of the report is Close to Slavery. And so, the conditions that many farm workers still operate within are pretty bad. It is important that we abolish slavery. It is incredibly important that we abolish slavery. And what we have today is not, there's a continuity there, but it is not the same. And so one of the things that I really wanted to draw out for my part in this report, what I think is really important about understanding why farm workers are still so devalued, and increasingly farmers themselves, is that there is a dark part of our heritage. We have lots of great things that have happened in American history, and there's a lot of terrible things as well. And this is one of the worst parts of it. There is a disdain for work and for the people who do it, and it is bound up with racism and white supremacy. And for many of us, this is kind of out of sight, out of mind, but manual labor is treated as toil. Especially farm labor. It is effectively like robbed of dignity and honor. And if you want to improve your situation, you just have to get out of farming. That's completely unsustainable, right? There's always going to be someone who has to do this essential work of feeding us. But if you look back in our history, to slavery and everything that came after Jim Crow, Juan Crow, the Bracero program, to undocumented immigrants and guest workers today, there is a continuity of agriculture in this country treating people like machines, treating them like property, And the quote that you shared is, it's bracing because it's so honest about it.
1: Right.
0: And I think in many ways, people are much more sophisticated today, you know, industrial farmers and the various folks in the supply chain about sort of distancing themselves from explicitly saying that they don't value these people's lives the way that they value other people. But it's there. And that is why in this report and in the chapter that you're quoting from, chapter two on race and labor and land, we call for reconstruction. Just like the quote that you repeated from Nelson too, we need a total change of direction. And agriculture in this country has been founded on this, if you don't like it, then just get out premise since the beginning. And that it runs so deep that the only thing we can do is, much like Martin Luther King called for, we need a radical reconstruction of our society on a totally different basis.
1: Well, we will go through some of the points that the report makes to win justice in agriculture. But first, let me take one break and remind our listeners that if you're just joining us, you're tuned into Food Sleuth Radio. And today we are joined by Mr. John McGee. He is a farmer, organizer, and researcher, most recently held positions with the Agricultural Justice Project. He is the lead author and project coordinator of an excellent report titled A Season for Solidarity. There's also a toolkit. We will provide links to that, but it highlights the nearly 30-year existence of the Agricultural Justice Project and the critical work that this project has done. So I was interested in the Season for Solidarity report and looking at the key points. So in order to have justice in agriculture, we need a just immigration policy. We need to win a fair and democratic food system by decommodifying food and land. And I wanted to ask you to dive into that a bit more. We need to organize to build power and defend democracy in a united front. So let's talk a little bit about what you mean by decommodifying food and land.
0: Sure. Yeah, so the second half of our report is looking forward. And that's where these priorities that you're listing off come from. And so we have a chapter on priorities around labor and immigration. We have a chapter on agriculture in general. And then we have a chapter on movements and organizing. And so in the agriculture chapter, we are wrestling a bit with what folks shared with us. So among the farmers who we interviewed over the last year, Jim Goodman of the Family Farm Defenders stands out. You know, he was saying how small and medium farms are continuing to go out of business, usually pretty quietly, but he was citing figures that basically like a farm a day in Wisconsin, a dairy farm a day is going out of business. So we still have a pretty serious crisis of farm viability. And I think most of us who work in farming are not surprised to hear that. We know that. I don't know how much that registers for other folks, but the situation is that the agriculture sector, it's a market. Like the entire rest of our economy, it operates on a market basis. And because it is a market, what matters to your ability to survive as a farm or as any other business in this food system is your ability to capture value and to protect it. So like, what do I mean by that? We can look at the case of the organic premium. So 20 years ago, there was a pretty healthy premium for growing organic food. And when you sold your products to a buyer, a wholesale buyer or a buyer in a farmer's market or wherever it might be, then there was an expectation that it would cost more. You would earn a higher price because of the extra work and stewardship that goes into producing that food. What we have seen over time is that that premium has all but disappeared for many products. Those farmers still have to do the extra work. They still have to do all of the stewardship. And yet it is increasingly people further up the supply chain, you know, the big ag and the processors, the packers and the shippers and the retailers and the wholesalers and the distributors, they have been able to chisel away how much of that premium goes to the farmer. And so the net result is that farms can't make it. It continues to be a very tight market. And that's not just organic farms. I mean, like 99% of our food system is conventional. And those farmers are struggling too, if they are not the largest and most industrial farms. So what does that tell you? This is why we say, like, we need to decommodify food and land, because it is that market and the power that these big actors have in that marketplace that has allowed them to steal away value, not just from the farmers. I mean, they're also gouging consumers on the retail side. You know, people who go to buy their produce in a grocery store, they're still paying a premium. That premium is there and it's going somewhere, but it's not going to the farms. And it's also being extracted out of the soil and out of the ecosystems that we farm in. It's being extracted out of the people who work on our farms. That is like value that is being captured by these big players and extracted, and it's being siphoned off for profit. And so the contrast with that, like what we and movements around the world, organic movements around the world, are calling for in contrast to that is agroecology. And agroecology is just it's a framework for growing food and feeding people in harmony with the land, but especially keeping that value where it belongs, in the soil, in the land, in ecosystems, in the people who do the actual work of feeding us, growing the food. And so that's the problem, is that the market is that mechanism. As long as there is a market and big players have outside influence over what's possible there, then we will continue chasing our tail. This is why, as we were saying a minute ago, labor on organic farms has continued to be just a little bit better than conventional. It's because there's still not enough of the value that is being circulated in our food system going back to the farms themselves. So that means that this is a political fight to talk about decommodifying food and land. Those are really big goals. And finding ways to protect the regular folks, whether they are on the producing or the consuming side of this, from the depredations of the market, there's a possibility for a coalition there. And that is very much the theory of AJP, where we've operated from, you know, all along, is hoping that we could cultivate that sort of community of interest, those folks who see that we need to do something. And coalition is just really important. And it needs to really go beyond just the usual tweaks to the farm bill. We need to figure out how to protect people from the market.
1: And, you know, I think as a dietitian that food is medicine, but I think that these deeper dive kinds of issues with regard to justice are critical. It's one of the reasons why I wanted to have you on and to promote the project toolkit as well as the report, to just expand the way we think, to think more critically about the food system as a whole. You also have a toolkit, and in the minutes remaining in our conversation, I wanted to talk a bit about AJP's food justice certification standards. And something that you say in the report is, you know, when you bring these standards to, say, a conference, people really like the idea, but they don't necessarily embrace the detail. Tell me what you mean by that. We like the idea of food justice certification standards. What is it about the details?
0: Yeah, that's a really good question. And thanks for the opportunity to clarify that. So we have met a wide range of farmers who respond to us in really different ways. And I would say, like, among organic farmers, the primary skepticism that we get is that, okay, so you're talking about improving working conditions for farm workers, but what about me? I'm struggling too. And this has just been one of the biggest puzzles of AJP, because we started with this idea that we really would hold together the struggles that are facing farmers and the struggles that are facing farm workers. Now, we're not shy about being really honest and forthright about farm worker issues, which in itself is pretty off-putting to a lot of farmers, because that's a perspective that is almost never really present in many of these farm spaces. And some people just get offended at that. But this viability piece is really cause for skepticism. People were right to be skeptical, because what we were never able to do, except in maybe one case, was achieve any kind of like favorable trading conditions, a price premium, something solid that could actually benefit the farm so that they had a little bit more space in order to devote more management to improving labor conditions. It's a pretty easy sell to tell people, here are some tools to make your farm safer. Those kinds of recommendations were generally like very well received, and folks were really interested and happy to comply with those. But once you start talking about some of the features in our standards were union neutrality, extending to your workers the right to collective bargaining, also extending to your workers either a living wage, which tends to be quite high and above standard wages for farm workers, or negotiating, like being open to negotiating in good faith those wages. Well, all of a sudden you're talking about actual dollars. And as I mentioned, as everybody's aware, the bottom line on these farms tends to be very tight. And so that, I think, was the greatest source of skepticism that we got from farmers.
1: Yeah. I went through the standards because they're fascinating. I appreciated the ratio between lowest paid and highest paid workers is not greater than 1 to 8. Workers are provided leave of absence for maternity, medical, and family emergencies, things that many people might receive in a different kind of workplace, but may not realize that there are people working in the field, they don't get those benefits. There are so many benefits that workers in fields don't receive. The safety for child workers in agriculture, that is a whole other issue. There's a whole section on health and safety on the farm, which I thought was critical, especially as climate change makes working conditions more hazardous. Just the fact that workers and interns have access to adequate medical care. So fold that goal into the immigration issues where you have people who are afraid to go to a medical clinic because they're afraid of, say, being arrested by ICE.
0: Exactly. Yeah. And I think that this is a really important fact. And this is why we talk about immigration so much in the report in the labor section, is that you're highlighting the fact that farm workers are excluded by law from many of the protections that are really just super basic and common protections for most working people in the US. And those exclusions go way back to the New Deal. But there is another way that immigration is a whole other layer, a whole additional layer that makes farm workers especially more vulnerable, more precarious, and they have really good reason to fear retaliation from employers for seeking any kind of, you know, being made whole over, say, wage theft or really egregious pesticide exposure or anything like that. One of the most gut-wrenching quotes in the report is from Jeannie Economos at the Farm Worker Association of Florida, talking about how since 2016, basically in Donald Trump's first term in office, all of those complaints and due process kind of assistance that the Farm Worker Association was providing to its members, they just came to a stop. No one was coming in. No one's going to come to a workshop on heat safety if you're afraid of getting picked up on the way. So immigration is this absolutely essential block on making any progress on working conditions for farm workers. And we need to treat it as that.
1: Yeah. John, this is an incredible project. It's an incredible report as well as toolkit. Just having discussions about what is legal versus what is fair. We didn't have time to dive into that, but I do want to help you. Even though AJP is closing, I still want us to be looking forward to fighting and winning alongside you and all of our movement allies in making this report available to people and amplifying it. So I want to thank you for this brilliant work. I want to thank our listeners for joining us. Remind everyone that Food Sleuth Radio is produced by Dan Hemmelgarn for KOPN in Columbia, Missouri. Most of all, I want to thank my guest, Mr. John McGee, farmer, organizer, and researcher with the Agricultural Justice Project, lead author and project coordinator for A Season for Solidarity and Related Toolkit. John, is there anything you want to leave our audience with?
0: Yeah, I think what I really want to leave folks with is that justice is often pitched as like a moral cause, that it's something that we need to do because it's right. And the point that we really try to drive home in this report is that justice is also strategic. because our opponents, big ag, Wall Street, authoritarians across the world, they have the money. And our source of power is people. And that is a numbers game. We need bigger coalitions and we need more people linking up our struggles together because we have big things that we really need to win. And I think that that's clear to a lot of folks. So we have work ahead of us and it's not likely to be grant funded. It's not going to be charity. And what we're wrestling with in this report is that our organizations were not necessarily built for this moment, but we have to find a way to rise above that.
1: Thank you. That's great. I will help amplify, I hope, this report and keep this project going well into the future. Thank you so much for your work and your time.
0: Thank you, Melinda.
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0: about a Revolutionary War cannon. We'll hear about the decades-long effort to recover one last missing remnant of a 250-year-old weapon from the bottom of Lake Champlain.
1: And questioning their questions. After a long fight, Health Canada is doing away with a questionnaire our guest says was discriminatory against gay men hoping to be sperm donors. Stay tuned. I'm Chris Howden.
0: And I'm Lauren McGinnis.